0: sleep and there's nothing I can. Coming up, jazz critic Martin Johnson reviews the new album by singer Cecile McLaurin-Salvant. This is Fresh Air.
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0: This is Fresh Air. Our jazz critic Martin Johnson says all 20th century jazz greats have cast long shadows that their 21st century protégés must escape, but few musicians have a harder task than vocalists. Evading the extraordinary grounds set by first-name legends like Ella, Billy, and Sarah, and establishing a distinctive style of her own is a daunting task, yet he says Cecile McLaurin-Salvant has accomplished just that. Amid a remarkable series of recordings and live shows, she's created a unique vocal style and curatorial skills that make each new recording an event. Her latest recording, With Every Breath I Take, is her most daring yet, a traditional recording with an orchestra and a program of ballads. Yet Martin says that although rooted in the classics, Salvant always sounds in the moment.

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1: On your NPR station, WKSU IdeaStream Public Media. Good morning. I'm Samson Albaugh. Thanks so much for joining us early on this Thursday. Trump administration officials say federal agents have total immunity, but a number of states have passed laws allowing them to be sued. But is it a viable option for those seeking accountability? 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
2: Ohio's public schools are facing new challenges following state and federal efforts to expand school choice. Amid lower enrollment, they're also facing funding cuts and staff shortages. I'm Stephanie Haney. Today on The Sound of Ideas, we'll talk to two organizations representing public education workers, including the new head of the National Education Association, about these issues and what they see as the path forward. 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
1: 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The number 216-916-6090. A rural library in Southeast Ohio is one of just 16 in the nation selected to be part of an initiative by the world's largest museum. Learn how the DC system is reaching out to small-town Ohioans. That story will be coming up on Today from the Ohio Newsroom. 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And you can always find more on our website, ideastream.org. A very slight chance of some early morning showers, then mostly sunny later on with a high that could reach 80 degrees. Partly cloudy overnight, temperatures dropping into the low 60s. And then tomorrow on Friday, mostly sunny with a high of 79. Currently 65 degrees in Akron, 67 in Cleveland, and 64 degrees in Canton. It's 5:45.
0: Good morning, I'm Steve Inskeep. We assume this was a coincidence. The same week that Dolly Parton died at 80, a weather system developed in the Atlantic, and if it grows strong enough, it would be called Tropical Storm
1: Low 60s, and then tomorrow on Friday, mostly sunny with a high of 79. Currently 65 degrees in Akron, 67 in Cleveland, and 64 degrees in

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1: 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Good morning. Happy Thursday. I'm Amy Eddings. Thanks so much for stopping by. Coming up next on Morning Edition, the Nuclear Regulatory Commission is overhauling its rules.

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1: On your NPR station, WKSU IdeaStream Public Media. Good morning. I'm Amy Eddings. Thanks for joining me. Coming up, a rural library in Southeast Ohio is one of just 16 in the nation selected to be part of an initiative by the world's largest museum.
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1: How the D.C. system is reaching out to small-town Ohioans. 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
4: Ohio's public schools are facing new challenges following state and federal efforts to expand school choice. Amid lower enrollment, they're also facing funding cuts and staff shortages. I'm Stephanie Haney. 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
1: All right, Samson Abel, what are you seeing on the roads and highways?
5: Amy, traffic's still looking pretty good this morning. We've got one reported accident, however, State Route 44 northbound before Route 82. Other than that, no issues.
1: 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More coming up in the next hour. We've got mostly sunny skies today, the high reaching 80 degrees. Partly cloudy tonight, a low of 63 degrees. Friday looks to be pleasant with just a slight chance of isolated showers, a high of 78. Right now, partly cloudy, 69 degrees in downtown Cleveland, WKSU 645.
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1: A high-profile dispute is playing out in Texas over surrogacy and parental rights. Abortion opponents and some lawmakers in Texas say the state should limit or ban surrogacy as soon as next year. Next time on 1A, why is the debate over abortion rights turning to surrogacy? And what a changing legal landscape could mean for other fertility treatments.
2: 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We've got partly cloudy skies right now in downtown Cleveland, 69 degrees, headed to a mostly sunny high of 80. WKSU.
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3: From Marketplace in Washington, I'm Kimberly Adams. Artificial intelligence is already shifting how many of us live and work, and if the tech titans of our era have their way, we're just getting going on a path of massive economic transition. We've been hearing from experts all week about how America's system of taxation may need an overhaul if AI takes over an increasing number of human jobs. If people lose jobs, they don't earn wages. If they don't earn wages, they don't pay taxes on wages. And our tax system is based on taxing human labor. In response, some experts say we have to get creative, but some ideas can be too creative, as Marketplace's Future Effects correspondent David Brancaccio reports.
5: Here's an idea out of the Windy City to raise money when tax revenue crashes. During the Great Recession of 2008, Chicago decided to milk its parking meters.
6: And so the idea that $20 million annual revenue from meters could be turned into, all of a sudden, more than $1 billion struck many people as almost an act of financial alchemy.
5: Henry Grabar is author of Paved Paradise, How Parking Explains the World. In late 2008, when the financial world was unraveling, Chicago opted to sell its parking meter rights to a consortium of investors put together by Wall Street, called Chicago Parking Meters, LLC. It was a deal to last 75 years.
6: Money now is very attractive and politically is more popular than money later.
5: Popular until the new private owners did just what you'd think. They jacked up the rates for parking in Chicago.
6: Parking is something that people dealt with every day. I think that's one of the reasons that this immediately hit a nerve.
5: 18 years on, and Chicago's having trouble buying the meters back. If now's the time to rethink our tax system for the AI era, the parking gambit reminds us to watch out for unintended consequences. Chicago tried turning something public into something private. Some Silicon Valley luminaries are now interested in a strategy that goes the other way, making private assets public. It's about the government getting a bunch of AI companies stock to build a potentially huge public investment fund. If AI profits shoot up, the fund would generate piles of money. Here's noted venture capitalist Vinod Khosla at last year's TechCrunch Disrupt conference saying an AI sovereign wealth fund might be just the ticket.
7: I'll get critique for this idea, but sharing the wealth of AI is a really, really big need to level the benefits to everybody. But we won't need to do it in 15 years, but we do have to take care of those people.
5: 69% of U.S. workers support this idea of putting half the stock of AI firms into a fund to benefit society, according to the research firm Verisite. Senator Bernie Sanders likes this as well. President Trump has spoken of AI giving back. Quote, if we do that, the public will become very rich. Tech companies may be worried about how to pay to help people navigate AI disruption, but there may be other motives. Nobel laureate and Columbia economist Joseph Stiglitz is skeptical of this approach.
8: Once the government is the partial owner of AI, their pressure will be on not to regulate. They'll say, oh, regulation will take away our profits. And so they're trying to get the government into the mindset of an owner.
5: Critics say that's what they're seeing with Norway's massive sovereign wealth fund built out of its oil and gas profits. Despite Norway's green talk, an analysis by an environmental group finds Norway is still into fossil fuel exploration. Some experts I spoke with propose a more straightforward approach if robots eat our taxes. Instead of a government fund full of AI stock, why not instead redouble efforts to tax corporate profits, any profits? Bruce Schneier at Harvard's Kennedy School is author of Rewiring Democracy, How AI Will Transform Our Politics, Government, and Citizenship.
0: Isn't it better for government to be government, tax and regulate, and then whoever wins, whoever loses, doesn't matter to us, right? I mean, we get the revenue anyway.
5: No one knows just which companies will really score with AI, so tax them all is the argument. I'm David Brancaccio for Marketplace.
3: You can watch more of David's reporting at Marketplace APM on YouTube and Instagram. Let's do the numbers. The FTSE in London is down 0.5%. Dow, S&P, and NASDAQ futures are mixed in the negative 0.1% to positive 1.1% range, with the Dow future down 44 points. And since David was talking about AI, chip processing company and AI backbone NVIDIA reported better than expected earnings for the second quarter yesterday, pushing it to project a 70% sales growth in 2027. NVIDIA is up almost 7% in pre-market trading.
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3: The Kansas City Fed's annual Economic Policy Symposium kicks off today in Jackson Hole, Wyoming. It's the first time New Federal Reserve Chairman Kevin Warsh will address this event. I asked Dr. David Kelly, Chief Global Strategist at J.P. Morgan Funds, what he'll be listening for in Warsh's remarks.
9: Well, I think Kevin Warsh in particular will try not to say too much about upcoming Fed policy. I think a lot of the big decisions about the Federal Reserve going forward have been relegated to his task forces, who are not in a position to report as of yet. But I don't think he can help giving some indication on Fed policy. And I suspect he will note some satisfaction that inflation is gradually easing here. There doesn't seem to be much inflation coming out of the labor market. And if he makes any comment like that at all, I think it will increase the market's conviction that there won't be an increase in interest rates in September or indeed anytime this year. And so overall, I think we'll get some forward guidance, even from a Fed chair who's determined not to give forward guidance.
3: That was Dr. David Kelly with J.P. Morgan Funds. And in Washington, I'm Kimberly Adams with the Marketplace Morning Report. From APM, American Public Media.
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14: Live from NPR News in Washington, I'm Windsor Johnston. Tech giant Meta is facing sweeping changes to Facebook and Instagram aimed at protecting younger users. The new restrictions are part of the company's multi-billion dollar settlement with nearly all U.S. states over allegations that its platforms harm children. Meta denies wrongdoing. NPR's Ritu Chatterjee reports on what will be different for teens.
15: The changes involve both restricting the kind of content kids can see and features that will make their social platforms a lot less addictive. They will have to give minors the option of having non-personalized feeds where Meta does not use an algorithm to throw specific content. There will be a default daily time limit of 2 hours for minors. And so Meta will have to have a default block on nighttime use from midnight to 6 a.m. and a block on notification to minors both overnight and during school hours when they are in classrooms.
14: That's NPR's Ritu Chatterjee reporting. The Trump administration is taking new steps to block Chinese hackers from breaking into critical infrastructure in the U.S. NPR's Jenna McLaughlin reports the Department of Justice is announcing its latest campaign to deny the bad actors' ability to hide online.
16: The FBI has teamed up with cybersecurity company Lumen Technologies to uncover the digital infrastructure used by Chinese hackers to launch cyber attacks against targets around the world. Most recently, the team pinpointed a zombie army of infected devices, what's known as a botnet, that Chinese hackers have been using to cover their digital tracks. Researchers at Lumen describe it as a digital quartermaster, used by multiple hacking groups to spy and disguise their origins. The U.S. Justice Department seized and took back control of the botnet. According to the Justice Department, the seized network helped facilitate previously known digital break-ins at NASA, the Federal Reserve Board, the Department of Energy, and the U.S. Senate, among others. Jenna McLaughlin, NPR News.
14: The jury is expected to begin deliberating today in the murder trial of Lindsey Clancy. Deborah Becker from member station WBUR reports the Massachusetts woman is charged with killing her three children in 2023.
2: Before deliberations begin, both sides will have an hour each to make closing arguments. The defense claims Clancy had postpartum psychosis and should not be held criminally responsible. Defense attorney Kevin Reddington says Clancy is hopeful.
17: And she feels that she's had a fair trial with the judge and the jury's been very attentive, and all we can do is hope for the best.
2: Prosecutors argue that Clancy did not have psychosis and was mentally well enough to follow the law. The case has focused international attention on mental health, especially for new mothers. For NPR News, I'm Deborah Becker in Plymouth, Massachusetts.
14: This is NPR News in Washington.
18: Local news now from WKSU, IdeaStream Public Media. I'm Amy Eddings. A Lakewood teenager is facing a felony arson charge in connection with the massive fire early last Friday that destroyed the Friendship Baptist Church on Cleveland's east side. Cleveland police say 19-year-old John McManaman and two friends were seen parking behind the church and entering it, then leaving a half hour later. Police say the group was engaging in urban mining, trespassing to steal copper and other metals for resale. Someone took a photo inside the church showing a small fire. By the time someone called in the fire 90 minutes later, firefighters found the church engulfed in flames. The roof collapsed and the church was demolished. There's an estimate of more than $700,000 worth of damage. McManaman's bond was set at $10,000. Cuyahoga County Executive Chris Ronayne and County Prosecutor Michael O'Malley have reached a deal in a turf war over litigation. IdeaStream Public Media's Sean McDonald reports.
19: For months, O'Malley and Ronayne have argued over whether the county's law director or elected prosecutor should take the lead on legal issues. The new deal moves most day-to-day legal work to the law director, while the prosecutor represents county officials in the courtroom and during litigation. The two sides almost reconciled earlier this month, but law department staff interjected, saying the previous proposal didn't guarantee the existence of the department in the future. Voters will have the final say when the proposal is on the ballot this November. Sean McDonald, IdeaStream Public Media.
2: Ohio will receive more than $319 million over the next decade as part of Meta's $17 billion settlement with 47 states to end their teen social media addiction lawsuit. Ohio Attorney General Andy Wilson says the agreement also includes child safety changes to Instagram and Facebook that he says are more significant and comprehensive than any previously ordered by a court or agreed to by a social media company. $3 million in federal grants are heading to rural communities across Ohio to improve access to pharmacies and prescription information. Healthcare consultant Tom Campanella says this will bridge the healthcare gap in many rural areas.
20: So this connectivity will allow both providers, but also the pharmacies in that to make sure there's not abuses, to make sure that the drugs themselves are compatible.
2: In sports, the Guardians rallied past the Angels 4-3 for their seventh straight victory and sweep. Stephen Kwan hit a game-tying double in the ninth inning. Travis Bazana followed with a sacrifice fly. WKSU traffic and weather after this.
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2: That check on traffic now with Samson Abel.
22: Amy, so far just one accident still, State Route 44 northbound before Route 82. And then looking at downtown Cleveland, of course, some of the usual slowdowns already, I-90 eastbound on the Interbelt Bridge.
2: We've got mostly sunny skies today, the high reaching 80 degrees. Friday, mostly sunny as well, but there's a slight chance of early isolated showers, a high of 78 degrees. Right now, a fair sky, 67 degrees in downtown Cleveland, WKSU 708.
23: It's Morning Edition from NPR News. I'm Amy Martinez in Los Angeles, California.
24: And I'm Steve Inskeep in Washington, D.C. Republicans facing re-election fights this fall are in the position they often face.
23: They would like to appeal to voters, but are chained to a president who does what he wants. Now, so far this week, President Trump has clashed with Iran, China, Canada, and even some members of his own party, fights that emphasize inflation and war.
24: NPR White House correspondent Deepa Shivaram is covering all of this. Good morning.
25: Good morning, Steve.
24: Okay, so what is the president trying to achieve on some of these issues that A just mentioned?
25: Yeah, well, let's look at Iran, for example. This war is about to hit 6 months, right? And it was a conflict that when Trump started, said it would last about 6 weeks. Mm-hmm. This war continues to be unpopular among voters. It's weakened the economy. And Trump's threats against Iran haven't worked. There's no deal. There's no end in sight to this war. And this has led to a different approach the administration is trying to take, where Trump is now threatening sanctions against Iran and other countries that do business with Iran, which includes China. Trump's under a lot of pressure to end this war, and he's running out of time before the midterms. But what's unclear is how these sanction threats might get applied and how seriously countries like China take them in the next couple of months. And then, you know, you also mentioned Canada. There's a tariff fight going on with Canada this week. A curious move from Trump when high prices are already top of mind for voters this year. Trump's tariff tactics aren't new, but it's reignited tensions with an ally, and it's likely to increase prices even more for Americans.
24: Okay, so then relate all of that to the midterm elections, which are coming in November, and early voting is not so far away, really.
25: You're right. So with the tariffs on Canada, that led to some Republicans who are running in some really tight elections, like Senator Susan Collins in Maine, to distance herself from Trump, say that these tariffs are a mistake. And Trump recently also announced that the U.S., this is a different move, would import more beef from abroad. That was an effort to try and lower the cost of beef, which has increased in part because of the war. And the White House is trying to say that this decision is a big win, but it got immediate pushback from Republicans. Senators in states like Montana and Wyoming saying that beef imports would hurt American farmers, many of whom support the president.
24: Are there other moves by the president recently that seem politically awkward?
25: Yeah, it's a good way of phrasing it. I think a good example of this is on AI data centers. This is something that has just blown up in the last few weeks. It's become a huge issue in the midterms. There are candidates now proposing moratoriums, attacking their opponents for being too soft on data centers, just trying to put forward a stance that matches this public backlash. It's come up in races in Wisconsin, Ohio, Texas. But the president is taking a different approach than a lot of members of his own party. He's saying that he wants the U.S. to win the AI war. war against China. That's long been his stance. And he recently said that he thinks every town should have a data center because he says that it brings in jobs and tax benefits. But that puts him at odds, Steve, with the 7 out of 10 Americans who are opposed to a data center getting built in their area, according to Gallup.
24: Okay, so is the president responding at all to this feedback?
25: You know, when Trump's on the road in front of voters, he usually falls back on his favorite campaign lines. He attacks Democrats, say that they're bringing back communism. When it comes to lowering costs, Trump just points to how he lowered the price of eggs, which happened a year and a half ago. And when he says that the war with Iran, when it does end, he says the oil prices will come down. But he's been telling that to voters for months. So lately, he's just been talking about what he really wants to talk about. And that's largely his construction projects at the White House. That's one example. He's done just one event in front of cameras this week where he talked about education and then invited guests to go on a tour of the South Lawn where he's building a new helipad.
24: NPR's Deepa Shivram, thanks for the details. Appreciate it.
25: Thank you.
2: You're tuned to Morning Edition on WKSU Idea Stream Public Media. Good morning. I'm Amy Eddings. Joined in the studio this morning by Executive Editor of News, Mike McIntyre. Good morning, Mike.
0: Good morning, Amy. How are you?
2: I am doing well. This is the first day of our, it feels weird to call it our fall fundraiser.
0: Yeah, it's not quite fall yet.
2: Not quite fall yet. So late summer, early fall fundraiser. And we are focusing on all of the great ways that our listeners have supported us through the years that have kept public media strong here in Northeast Ohio, because this is a community effort. And when we get together and work together towards a common goal, great things happen. We've got a goal of, what's our goal for this fundraiser?
0: Our goal is $100,000 during our pledge. We're going to go for a week. So a week from today, we want to hit that $100,000 mark. Right now, we're just introducing you to the concept, and I think you've heard it before, which is that we need you to help us power up the work that we do here at WKSU, at WVIZ, all throughout public media in Northeast Ohio. 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And the fact of the matter is, Amy, we're stronger. We're continuing to grow. You've just heard a story from Sean McDonald. He's a new reporter that we have. There are 4 new reporters coming on board in the next few weeks. 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
0: Right.
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0: You know, we cover the universe locally, all 22 counties. 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
22: Amy, traffic is looking pretty good this morning. We had one accident, State Route 44 northbound before Route 82. It looks like that has cleared up. We're seeing some of the typical morning slowdowns getting into downtown Cleveland. 90 eastbound, the Interbell Bridge, slow back onto 71 north a little bit.
2: Thank you, Samson. Mostly sunny today, a high of 80 right now. Partly cloudy, 67 degrees in downtown Cleveland. WKSU 717.
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6: This is Morning Edition from NPR News. I'm Amy Martinez.
24: And I'm Steve Inskeep. Senator Ted Cruz has written a book praising Supreme Court Justice Clarence Thomas. The Texas lawmaker highlights Thomas's rise from poverty and his move to the political right.
7: When he was in college and law school, he was a left-wing radical. And Justice Thomas today describes himself as an angry young man, angry at God, angry at the world.
24: By the 1980s, Thomas was Republican, leaning on the individualism he'd learned growing up. Today, he's the court's senior justice and among its most conservative. The book Going Further calls attention to Thomas and also to its author, who used to argue cases before the court. People will wonder about your choice here. Does this book, for example, tell us what kind of Supreme Court justice you think you would be if you ever had the opportunity?
7: So it doesn't, Steve, for the simple reason that I don't want to be a judge.
24: And you will never be a judge?
7: I will never be a judge.
24: Okay, go on.
7: The reason I don't want to be a judge is a principal judge stays out of politics and stays out of policy fights. And if I were a judge, I'd do that. I'd stay out of those fights. I don't want to stay out of those fights.
24: Well, that leads to my next question then. Does this book tell us what kind of Supreme Court justice you would appoint if you ever had the opportunity?
7: Absolutely, yes. And I think that in our lifetimes, we have had four giants on the court. Clarence Thomas, Antonin Scalia, Sam Alito, and my former boss, Chief Justice William Rehnquist.
24: Clarence Thomas has authored opinions on gun rights and joined the ruling overturning a right to abortion. Cruz says he's also comfortable filing dissents, even if the vote is 8-1.
7: There has never been a Supreme Court justice more willing to go back to the original Constitution, go back to the original understanding, and to overturn precedent. He is the most willing to overturn precedent.
24: I want to jump in right there because you have this quote from Antonin Scalia, the late Supreme Court justice, who is conservative, but concluded, you say, at some point he didn't want to try to overturn everything. And his quote is, "I'm an originalist. I'm a textualist. I'm not a nut." And then you say Clarence Thomas is the nut. What do you mean by that?
7: Well, look, I mean, Scalia was being somewhat self-deprecating and hyperbolic. At another exchange that I describe in the same chapter, is Scalia said to Thomas when he's pushing to overrule older precedents that he thinks are wrong. Scalia said, Clarence, you're tilting at windmills. And Thomas responds, Nino, windmills are dangerous.
3: Okay.
7: He was willing to argue against precedents. And look, some of it is, this is a man who was born in 1948. In 1948, Plessy versus Ferguson was still the law of the land. The Supreme Court had ruled that separate but equal was okay, and so you could have segregated classrooms and discriminate based on race.
8: A liberal Supreme Court soon overturned that ruling. This year, Thomas offered a hint into how much American law he thinks should change. In a speech played on C-SPAN, he said the United States went wrong from the progressive era of the early 1900s.
9: You will not be surprised to learn that the progressives had a great deal of contempt for us, the American people.
8: In his telling, President Woodrow Wilson began turning over government to experts, supposedly above politics. Thomas blames the horrors of the 20th century on similar ideas. In Clarence Thomas's mind, is the ideal American government something like before we had in 1912 or 1900?
7: Well, I will say that speech that Justice Thomas gave, he gave it at the University of Texas, and it's a masterful speech. And Clarence Thomas has written at length in his opinions that understanding that our rights are fundamental, they're inviolable, they come from God, and the purpose of government and the Constitution is to protect those rights.
8: But does that mean a pre-1900 government is what's in his head as the proper government?
7: He's not saying anything about pre-1900 or post-1900 government. He's saying
8: that everything has gone wrong since then. I mean, I'm oversimplifying, but really not a lot. It's a pretty strong speech.
7: It is a very strong speech, but you're misunderstanding what he's saying there, Steve. But what he is saying that has gone wrong is the progressives. And by the way, Woodrow Wilson was a left-wing Democrat, and he believed in government power. In fact, he embraced a European and German notion, the government is in charge of all of our rights. And what Clarence Thomas was saying is that is fundamentally wrong.
8: Cruz says Justice Thomas is determined to hold to the Constitution. So in our long talk, I asked about opinions in which critics would say Thomas went beyond. When the court upheld birthright citizenship, Thomas dissented. Cruz says a phrase in the document gives latitude for that. We also discussed a ruling in favor of President Trump, who sought immunity from prosecution between his two terms. The literal text of the Constitution does not say a former president cannot be prosecuted. Did he go beyond the Constitution there?
7: He did not, and that ruling was consistent with more than two centuries of judicial understanding of separation of powers, of the difference between Article 1, the Congress, Article 2, the executive branch, and Article 3, the judicial branch.
8: But he's willing to overturn precedent, and the words aren't there in the Constitution.
7: Well, they are, and the words for the structural, the words separation of powers do not appear in the Constitution. Nonetheless, the structure of the Constitution explicitly separate powers, which is why the court enforced it.
8: You portray Justice Thomas, then, as an independent thinker who's been willing to defy people, particularly on the political left. But as you portray him as an independent thinker, can you give me a strong example in which he agreed with liberals, agreed with the left, defied conservatives from the political left because his conscience and his intellect took him there?
7: Well, look, I wouldn't say as much. He is not looking at politics. He's looking at what the Constitution says.
8: To give an example, Cruz reached back some 40 years before Thomas was a judge. Thomas objected when Bob Jones University, a conservative Christian school, banned interracial dating. Thomas himself would later be in an interracial marriage.
7: A related story I describe in the book, when he is being vetted by the Bush 41 administration for the Supreme Court, and they're firing questions at him. One question that a lawyer fires at him is, will anyone be bothered by the fact that you're married to a white woman? And his response was, only liberals and bigots.
8: Ted Cruz contends Justice Thomas is hated because he did not conform to what liberals expected him to be. His book on Clarence Thomas is called Going Further. This is NPR News.
2: On your NPR station, WKSU Idea Stream Public Media, good morning. I'm Amy Eddings. Thanks so much for tuning in on this first day of our Let's Get Powered Up fundraising campaign. I'm joined in the studio this morning by executive editor of News, Mike McIntyre. Mike, what gets you powered up in the morning?
0: What gets me powered up, first of all, is listening to Amy Eddings.
2: Oh, that's
0: and getting all the news and information I need to start my day, which is what everybody who's listening to us right now has a habit of doing. 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
0: And Amy, you're so right about AI. That is, it's an important tool. We're all going to use it. We use it now. And it's important, but you can't have AI do the journalism for you. You need Matt Richmond, who is at the courthouse and has sources there and understands the connections. 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We cover those issues. You don't cover those unless you have understanding of it. And that's the case with all of our reporters. The idea is enterprise, to get there and understand what's going on and what people need to know. And yes, that takes an investment. 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
2: Right.
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2: 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Their lawyer wants to keep them in the US.
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12: PR News in Washington. I'm Dave Mattingly. More than 1,300 people are still missing in Nepal following yesterday's glacier collapse that triggered mudslides and flash flooding along the border with Tibet. Officials say most of those unaccounted for are foreign tourists. At least 65 are Americans. The death toll has risen to 270. A U.S. military judge says the man accused of plotting the September 11th terror attacks nearly 25 years ago will stand trial in 2028. Barring further legal delays, Khalid Sheikh Mohammed and three co-defendants being held at Guantanamo Bay will be tried in June of that year. Chipmaker NVIDIA is reporting another quarter of record earnings, reflecting continued strong chip demand from data centers. Here's NPR's John Ruwitch.
13: The California-based company pulled in $96.2 billion in sales during the quarter that ended in July. That's more than double what it was last year and beat expectations. Most of that money was made selling chips to data centers that are part of the huge AI build-out underway, and the company thinks that will keep rolling. On an earnings call, NVIDIA's chief financial officer said it's seeing demand accelerating and expects revenue to grow 70% in 2028. The company's share price has been down for the past week, but it rose after the announcement, popping more than 4% in after-hours trading. John Ruwitch, NPR News.
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18: Local news now from WKSU, IdeaStream Public Media. I'm Amy Eddings. A 19-year-old from Lakewood faces arson charges in connection to a massive fire that destroyed a church on Cleveland's east side last week. John McManaman was arrested and his bond set at $10,000. In his arrest warrant, detectives said McManaman and two friends were seen on surveillance camera entering the church just before midnight and Thursday and leaving a half hour later. They say the group was engaged in urban mining at the Friendship Baptist Church, which is trespassing inside vacant buildings to steal copper and other metals. Someone inside the church posted a photo to social media showing a small fire. That photo is part of evidence in the case. More than a quarter of $1 billion has been awarded to Ohio in the historic multi-state settlement with Meta, the parent company of Facebook and Instagram. IdeaStream Public Media's Josh Booth says more.
14: Ohio joined other states in a lawsuit against Meta, claiming its social media platforms were designed to keep kids addicted. Ohio Attorney General Andy Wilson says Meta has settled for $17 billion. Ohio's share is more than $319 million. Details on where that money will go is unclear, as the court still needs to approve the deal. The settlement does lay out new safety rules for Meta's sites, such as time limits for children and the disabling of beauty filters and visible like counts. Past reports have linked those to poor mental health outcomes in kids. Josh Boos, IdeaStream Public Media.
18: Historic warming of the Pacific Ocean this year will impact weather patterns worldwide, including in Northeast Ohio. Kent State University climate scientist Cameron Lee says this year's El Nino is expected to be one of the strongest in decades, leading to a warmer and drier winter in the Great Lakes. But when lake effect storms hit, they will be stronger.
15: We'll get a couple of those cold air outbreaks inevitably, just not as frequently. But when they do occur, they'll have that much more open water and warmth and moisture that can be added to it. And so we could get a few of those powerful lake effect snow events.
18: Lee says average temperatures in Cleveland could be 5 degrees warmer than normal this winter. The Guardians rallied past the Angels 4-3. Stephen Kwan hit a game-tying double in the ninth inning. Travis Bazana followed with a sacrifice fly. It was the Guardians' seventh straight victory. They swept the Angels. WKSU, IdeaStream Public Media, it's 7:34.
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24: It's Morning Edition from NPR News. I'm Steve Inskeep in Washington, D.C.
23: And I'm A. Martinez in Los Angeles, California. Andrew Tate is heading to court today. He's one of the more prominent faces of the so-called manosphere, and he's asking a federal judge to release him on bail. Andrew Tate and his brother Tristan are fighting extradition to the U.K., where they face dozens of serious charges, including human trafficking. NPR's Bill Chappell is following the case. Bill, the Tate brothers were arrested in Miami last month. What are they facing?
16: Well, you know, Andrew and Tristan Tate are charged with 59 crimes in the UK, including rape and trafficking women for sexual exploitation. They denied those charges, and they also deny similar allegations in Romania, where they operated a webcam porn business. Here's their longtime lawyer, Joseph McBride.
10: We are, of course, objecting to extradition because Andrew and Tristan are innocent.
16: And, you know, when the brothers lived in Romania, authorities there had promised to extradite the Tates to the UK after their case was resolved. But then Romania lifted a travel ban on the brothers in February last year, and the Tates immediately flew to Florida. So last month, prosecutors in the UK asked the U.S. to arrest them for extradition. And we'll note, the Tates are dual U.S. and U.K. citizens. An important thing to remember also is an extradition case is different from a criminal case. The usual rules about bail and procedure don't apply, and that's why the Tates are only now getting a detention hearing.
23: And so the brothers want to be released on bail, so are they likely to succeed?
16: Well, it's really rare for someone facing extradition to be released on bail. Shaul Brazil is a partner at BCL Solicitors in London. He works on international criminal cases.
17: There is generally a fear or an apprehension that the person could well flee the jurisdiction if they were granted bail.
16: And under a U.S. Supreme Court precedent, only special circumstances can lead to bail in an extradition case. And that's usually meant defendants with serious medical problems.
23: All right. Now, the hearing is this morning in Miami. What are the two sides saying?
16: Well, the Tates argue that special circumstances do apply to them. For example, they say that despite making international trips, they've returned to Romania to check in with authorities there. They also say they could surrender their passports and be monitored by GPS. But prosecutors argue that the Tate brothers pose a danger to the community and are a flight risk. They say Andrew and Tristan Tate boast about being wealthy and using private jets and multiple passports. In response, the Tate's legal team says the brothers are just playing a role for their fans. They say that when Andrew Tate talks about being, quote, above the law, he's paying homage to the Steven Seagal movie.
23: Okay, so what happens after today's bail hearing?
16: So the next big step will be for Magistrate Judge Lauren F. Lewis to hold a hearing to determine whether there's probable cause for these charges and if the extradition should be certified. If she rules against the Tates, they can challenge it. They could appeal all the way up to the Supreme Court, and that would take some time. Here again is Shaul Brazil.
17: The appeal process could prolong the proceedings so that they lasted in the years rather than the months.
16: So not a fast time frame. And eventually, the Secretary of State would have the final say. And as you know, Andrew Tate's been friendly with some right-wing politicians in the U.S., but the White House has said it won't intervene in this case.
23: All right, that's NPR's Bill Chappell. Bill, thanks.
16: Sure thing, eh?
24: We are remembering Tim Curry this morning. The actor died Tuesday in Los Angeles at the age of 80. Curry played the gender-bending extraterrestrial mad scientist Dr. Frank Enfurter in the 1975 musical The Rocky Horror Picture Show. He also played villains and the occasional hero. Glenn Weldon hosts NPR's Pop Culture Happy Hour podcast. He's a hero. Glenn, good morning.
19: Good morning, Steve.
24: What made Tim Curry stand out as an actor?
19: Well, he always committed to the bit, and when he did throw himself into things, he invited you to come along with him. And with any other actor, that level of, you know, heedless commitment might come off as self-indulgent, but with him it was always knowing and self-aware. You kept expecting him to break the fourth wall and address you directly. He did that very famously in the Rocky Horror Picture Show, where he played that gleefully queer mad scientist in, of course, at high heels and makeup. Well,

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1: On your NPR station, WKSU IdeaStream Public Media. Good morning, I'm Amy Eddings. I'm your host here at Morning Edition, joined in the studio this morning. Actually, a new studio for us.
2: Yeah.
1: Here on a different floor, just a whole different look. Mike McIntyre is with me, executive editor of news. Hey, Mike.
2: Hey there, Amy. Yeah, beautiful studio up here. We're right next to the classical neo studio as well as the jazz neo studio. And we're here because we're having some renovations to our studio downstairs. It's been 20 years. It's time to do that.
1: And time for a little refresh.
2: Yeah, and so we need to make sure that we're giving you, we have the tools to give you the best possible product on a day-in and day-out basis. And we're up here in order to ask you to join our campaign right now, which is let's get powered up, right? We need to get powered up. And we're not to the point, if you ever looked at your cell phone, Amy, and it's like, it's now a single digit, you're at 7%,
1: yeah.
2: You're at 5%, and you're like, please.
1: Low power mode.
2: Exactly, low power mode. We're not there. We still have plenty of green left in our power. That's a great thing. We sustained any issues that might have faced us in the last couple of years. I'm so proud of this group, but we did it because of you, because you kept us powered up. And right now, we want to get that thing up to 100, right? Get it fully powered. And 100, by the way, is the number we're talking about today, because $100,000 is our goal before Thursday, a week from now, in this campaign, which kicks off this morning, this very moment. You can call us now at 844-217-8897 to support local public media. 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It's an easy process. It'll pop right up. It says, let's get powered up, so you know what we're all about. And then we get in there and ask you to be part of that power.
1: 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And it's so exciting what's coming next. We've got a really great election coverage coming up that we're planning for you. I know I'm going to be talking again to people I talked to 2 years ago during the presidential campaign from Trumbull County about what they're thinking about during as these midterms approach and this important election in Ohio for governor and for U.S. Senate. So that's going to be part of our coverage going forward. You are powering that. 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
2: Right. If you're in Trumbull County, if you're in Cuyahoga County, Summit County, Portage County, Medina County, Geauga County, all of the counties. We have 22 of them that we are covering. And you know, the people that cover the news in Northeast Ohio are people from Northeast Ohio. They're your neighbors and friends. And I'm looking at our list of employees, of great reporters that we have straight on down the line, and I see folks that live in Tuscarawas, that live in Portage County, that live in Cuyahoga and Summit County. We live in those communities, all of the counties. We have 22 of them that we are covering. And you know, the people that cover the news in Northeast Ohio are people from Northeast Ohio. They're your neighbors and friends. And I'm looking at our list of employees.

0: Okay, so what does that mean to me? I'm moving on.
1: Right.
0: What our job is to say, hold on, this is how this might impact you. 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
1: Samson, any traffic problems to report?
4: Amy, we've got an accident in Cleveland on the Opportunity Corridor eastbound. That's at Kinsman Road. No other accidents right now, but plenty of heavy traffic in and around downtown. Of course, 90 eastbound, the Interbelt Bridge, 77 northbound, headed towards Chester and Carnegie. Rocky River into Lakewood, I-90 through all the construction. And in Akron as well, heavy traffic, 277, headed towards I-77.
1: 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That means five things to do in Northeast Ohio has dropped on ideastream.org. Check that out. 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Mostly sunny today, the high reaching 80 degrees, partly cloudy tonight, a low of 63. On Friday, it'll be mostly sunny with a slight chance of isolated showers between 10 and 11 a.m. Meteorologists very precise about that this morning. A high tomorrow of 78 degrees. Right now, mostly cloudy, 66 degrees in Akron. Partly cloudy skies, 67 in downtown Cleveland. 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
1: 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I'm Amy Eddings. The Zerbo brothers share their West African roots through music. On this week's Shuffle, IdeaStream Public Media's Amanda Rabinowitz talked with the trio about their homeland and how they found their voice in Northeast Ohio.
6: The Zerbo brothers perform with smiles beaming on their faces. 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
2: Burkina has been through a lot of political instability, so when we write song, we try to bring positive vibes, to bring the joy of people that have been suffering through a lot of difficult times.

0: winning a visa lottery. Joseph Zerbo arrived years later seeking asylum. Last year, they met Darren Hamm at a wedding, where the three played together for the first time.
1: We showed up, we plugged in, and we clicked instantly. It's very rare with musicians that that happens. Yes. We were setting rehearsal schedule by the time we left the wedding.
0: For Joseph, it felt like finding family.
2: When I do something, he'd do the same thing. I say, oh, this is guy is my brother.
0: Joseph plays electric guitar and sings. Hamm is on acoustic guitar. And Emmanuel leads the vocals from behind a calabash drum. It's a hollowed-out gourd that he's played since childhood. He borrowed the instrument, which serves multiple purposes, from his mother.
3: She would use a calabash for her morning routine, carrying water in the calabash, putting milk in the calabash, and using the water to bathe children. And at the end of the day, she would give me the calabash, and I would play it as an instrument.

0: That connection to music stayed with Emmanuel when he arrived with his host family in Berea when he was 23 years old, unable to speak much English.
1: At the end of the day, I was so exhausted. I'm like, these people are asking this question. I don't even know how to speak the language. And I would just pick up a djembe. They got it from tourist purposes. And I would just play that, and that would really help me unwind.
0: While Ham is from Northeast Ohio, he has a background working with immigrants. He says music creates connections beyond language.
2: You can see how it's treated like medicine in the rest of the world. Like it really helps people heal, feel a sense of home, feel a sense of pride. 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

0: The Zerbo Brothers recently released their debut EP, Tile Kura Bora, which means a new rising sun. Emmanuel says the music is also giving people back home something to feel hopeful about.
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0: 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And we filmed this interview for Applause Performances, which is available to watch anytime via the PBS app. I'm Amanda Rabinowitz, IdeaStream Public Media.
2: 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One of many, many examples that you hear on WKSU about journalists living in the area who understand the area and highlight the beauty and the struggles and the great stuff here in Northeast Ohio. Amanda Rabinowitz does a wonderful job. She played a key component in the recent Porch Rocker, introducing some. You were there, Mike. You attended Porch Rocker in Akron.
3: I did. I got to introduce a couple of acts as well, but I didn't get the kind of reception Amanda Rabinowitz gets. They know her. She knows Shuffle. Shuffle is great. People loved it. And it was great because people came up to the tent that we had there at Porch Rocker, and they said, "Hey, I'm a supporter. I'm here. I'm with you. I've been with you. And how are you doing now with the federal government not funding IdeaStream anymore?" And my answer was, "We're doing fine, thanks to you.
2: Yeah.
3: We're doing well, thanks to you, and we're getting ready to do even better as that power up continues to happen." Yeah, it's been great.
2: Right. So here's reporters like Amanda asking questions about the decisions affecting our neighborhoods, schools, workplaces, and families, connecting local stories like this story about this trio to what's happening across the country and around the world. 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
3: And the first in the door is from Chagrin Falls.
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3: 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We can do that a little bit at a time. And it's important to note that the reason we're asking for your help, as I said, we've had the power. You guys have given us the power. Mm. The people that came up to us at Porch Rocker told us that they've continued to do that. But what they asked about was the federal funding. Well, we don't have that anymore. And okay, we got it. Not going to happen. No problem. As long as we make that up with the community. And so that includes people doing a little bit more if they can, or more people. If everyone listening to us, Amy, who listens on a regular basis, said I can make some sort of contribution, we'd be there. We would be well above any number that we used to have. Usually it's a very small percentage of the people that listen who can contribute. And some can't, and that's fine. If you can, you're doing it for yourself and perhaps a neighbor who can't do that. So please consider supporting public media. 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
3: And what I love, Amy, is the variety that our journalists cover. You'll get Connor Morris, and he's going to be covering what's going on in the schools, what's going on with school funding. Lately, there's been an issue in Lakewood about their consolidation plan, and the residents there are rising up and saying, we want every one of these schools to remain open. He's covering that issue on a day-to-day basis. So you get that on one end. And then you get Igal Kaufman going and doing a story about arm wrestling, which became a statewide story and then a nationwide story. It was carried on Weekend Edition and Here and Now. And it's about a guy in Berea who started a arm wrestling club and the rise of arm wrestling as a active sport. And there's a real technique to it. I learned so much from that. And that's one of the things I love about IdeaStream when I'm listening to this kind of coverage and NPR and all of that in general is I learned things I didn't think I needed to know. But wow, it's a moment of eureka. And I enjoy that. 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As you said, it's not free, Amy.
2: No, it's not. 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
5: Ohio's public schools are facing new challenges following state and federal efforts to expand school choice as well as funding cuts. I'm Stephanie Haney. 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
7: Live from NPR News in Washington, I'm Windsor Johnston. Search and rescue operations continue after catastrophic flooding in parts of Nepal and Tibet. At least 353 people have been killed. NPR's Dia Hadid reports more than 1,300 others are missing, including dozens of American tourists.
8: The floods were triggered after part of a glacier collapsed into a valley blocking a river. Water built up fast, some 30 feet in 30 minutes, and it tore through, carrying ice and rock from the glacier, burying people and places under mud for miles downstream. 25-year-old Santa Tamang survived. She told producer Mamita Bhandari that her brother carried their elderly grandmother and they fled to higher ground after they heard flood warning sirens.
9: So many people lost their lives. Everything is gone. My childhood, my family, my community.
8: Aid workers say roads have collapsed, so the government is deploying helicopters to find survivors. Experts say the Himalayas are warming quickly because of human-induced climate change, and that's causing glaciers to weaken and collapse, threatening downstream communities. Dia Hadid, NPR News.
7: President Trump is facing growing pushback from members of his own party over some of his economic policies. His tariffs on Canada and a plan to increase beef imports are drawing criticism from Republican senators, including some facing difficult elections this fall. NPR's Deepa Shivaram reports.
10: With the tariffs on Canada, that led to some Republicans who are running in some really tight elections, like Senator Susan Collins in Maine, to distance herself from Trump, say that these tariffs are a mistake. And Trump recently also announced that the U.S., this is a different move, would import more beef from abroad. That was an effort to try and lower the cost of beef, which has increased in part because of the war.
7: That's NPR's Deepa Shivaram reporting. A federal judge is scheduled to hear arguments today on plans to renovate vacate the Kennedy Center and return President Trump's name to the building. NPR's Anastasios Lucas reports the board has threatened to tear down the venue.
11: In legal filings ahead of the court hearing, the board called the living memorial to President John F. Kennedy a, quote, embarrassment to the nation's capital and suggested building an outdoor amphitheater on the site instead. The board is also attempting to add Trump's name on three places at the center, including twice on the entryway. In a statement to NPR, the Kennedy Center press office called the threat of a demolition, quote, a hypothetical scenario. The hearing is part of a federal lawsuit filed by Representative Joyce Beatty, Democrat of Ohio, against President Trump and the Kennedy Center's board. Most board members were chosen by President Trump, who is the center's chairman. Anastasia Tsoukas, NPR News.
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2: Local news now from WKSU, IdeaStream Public Media. I'm Amy Eddings. A Lakewood teenager is facing a felony arson charge for allegedly setting fire to a historic church on Cleveland's east side, destroying it. Cleveland City Councilmember Richard Starr told Cleveland 19 he's angry that someone from another city would come to his ward to destroy property.
12: You could do whatever you want in Cleveland, but you won't do it in your own backyard. And we can't continue to take this on. We have to do something as leaders, and we have to make an example out of this individual.
2: Cleveland police say 19-year-old John McManaman and two friends were seen on surveillance video entering the vacant Friendship Baptist Church just before midnight Thursday. They left a half hour later. Detectives say someone took a photo inside the church showing the beginning of the fire. The social media post is part of the evidence in the case. McManaman's bond was set at $10,000. Cleveland Public Library's Board of Trustees meet today to vote on a tentative deal that its unionized workers approved Wednesday. The contract includes a 15% wage increase over the life of the agreement and, for the first time, paid parental leave. University Hospitals plans to demolish a block of hospital-owned houses on East 115th Street near its main campus in University Circle. The Cuyahoga County Land Bank received a $230,000 state grant in July to demolish 16 structures on UH's behalf. Most are vacant, but two have tenants, including a 16-unit apartment building. UH told Cleveland.com it is still figuring out the best long-term use for the property, adding that it will be based on the clinical needs of our patients. A stronger than normal El Nino this year off the Pacific coast of South America will likely mean a warmer winter in Northeast Ohio. IdeaStream Public Media's Jeff St. Clair has more.
13: Scientists in the U.S. have been tracking the El Nino weather pattern since the 1800s. Kent State University climate scientist Cameron Lee says this year's El Nino could be the strongest in memory.
14: People alive now probably have not yet experienced an El Nino that is quite this level of magnitude.
13: Lee says it will likely be the strongest since the 1870s, when local records showed
14: it was about 5 degrees Fahrenheit warmer on average for the Cleveland area.
13: A warmer, drier winter may seem like good news, except heavy lake-effect snow could be a problem throughout the season. Forecasters say fall temperatures should be average, but January and February will feel warmer. I'm Jeff St. Clair, IdeaStream Public Media.
2: Stephen Kwan hit a game-tying double in the ninth inning. Travis Bazana followed with a sacrifice fly, and the Guardians rallied for a second straight game to beat the Angels 4-3 for a series sweep. WKSU traffic and weather after this.
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16: Amy, we've got big problems on I-77 northbound. First at Rockside Road, multiple right lanes are blocked due to an accident. And then further up 77 north at Harvard, multiple left lanes are blocked due to an accident. And then on I-271 northbound at Chagrin Boulevard, an accident over in the right shoulder.
2: Thank you, Samson. Mostly sunny skies today, the high reaching 80 degrees. Right now, we've got partly cloudy skies, 69 in downtown Cleveland. WKSU, it's 808.
17: It's Morning Edition from NPR News. I'm May Martinez in Los Angeles, California.
18: And I'm Steve Inskeep in Washington, D.C. Meta has agreed to settle with the states that sued it.
17: Yeah, the states allege that the company knowingly designed social media platforms to be addictive to minors. Meta denies this. The proposed settlement requires Meta to pay up to $17 billion in penalties to states over 10 years. They also say they will make specific changes to Facebook and Instagram to make them safer for kids.
18: NPR health correspondent Ritu Chatterjee is here in Studio 31 to talk about this. Good morning.
19: Good morning, Steve.
18: Okay, so this is personal for you and me. We're parents.
19: Yep.
18: We're thinking about our kids. What kinds of changes is Meta agreed to make?
19: So the changes involve both restricting the kind of content kids can see and features that will make their social platforms a lot less addictive. So, for example, they will have to give minors the option of having non-personalized feeds where Meta does not use an algorithm to throw specific content to keep them scrolling. There will be a default daily time limit of 2 hours for minors, and only parents can opt out of that.
18: Oh, meaning that the kid would have to say, Mom, Dad, can I
19: exactly.
18: have an extra?
19: Exactly, okay. And the parents will have to agree. And so Meta will have to have a default block on nighttime use from midnight to 6 a.m. and a block on notification to minors both overnight and during school hours when they are in classrooms. There will also be a ban on showing minors how many likes or reactions they have to their posts.
18: All this sounds good. Does it actually make kids safer, though?
19: In theory, yes. So psychologist Mitch Prinstein co-directs the Winston Center on Technology and Brain Development at the University of North Carolina, Chapel Hill. And in fact, he was scheduled to testify at the trial on Monday. Doesn't have to do that, of course. He told me that these constant notifications and likes and dislikes on platforms are not well suited for the preteen and teenage brain.
20: By the time a kid turns around 10 or 11, the part of their brain that makes them suddenly super interested in things like popularity and who sits at what lunch table are really showing a hypersensitivity to social signals.
19: And you can imagine when you have social platforms that give kids 24/7 access to how many followers they have, how many likes, that makes them hooked to social media. So getting rid of those notifications, especially during school hours and nighttime, should help make a big difference.
18: I suppose there's still a lot riding on how Meta would execute these changes.
19: Exactly. First of all, Prinstein told me that these changes will take years to implement, and there has to be close and careful monitoring of how Meta makes these changes and what impacts they have. And he also says there's a role for the government.
20: We still need our state and federal government to act and to create regulations to make sure that as tech evolves, we continue to see that kids' safety is prioritized over profit.
18: One detail here. In order to have these safety measures for kids, you have to know who a kid is.
19: That's right.
18: Social media companies have resisted requirements that kids show that they are minors or not minors.
19: Right, and we know that kids lie all the time on social platforms about their age, right? And that's a problem that the settlement requires Meta to address with new measures to detect when a user is under 18, and we'll just have to see what the company does for age verification. So overall, you know, we still have to wait and watch how this plays out.
18: NPR's Ritu Chatterjee, thanks for coming by.
19: My pleasure. For more.
2: 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I'm Amy Eddings, joined in the studio this morning by our executive editor, Mike McIntyre. If you spend part of your day with WKSU, you know how important it is to have reporting that actually understands Northeast Ohio. Our journalists live here. They ask questions about the decisions affecting our neighborhoods and schools and workplaces and families. 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We are in day one of WKSU's Power Up fundraising campaign. We are working toward a goal of $100,000 before Thursday. We are asking those who rely on this service, like you, to help power it. Good morning, Mike.
3: Good morning, and let's get powered up, huh? This is the time. This is our campaign. We want to have you join us in powering public media. And, you know, I've got some names to share with you. First of all, have you heard these names before? Connor Morris, Zaria Johnson, Matt Richmond, Richard Cunningham. We have Igal Kaufman, Amanda Rabinowitz, Josh Booth, Jeff St. Clair, Kabir Bhatia. These are just some of the people that are bringing you the news on a day-to-day basis. And you're going to hear some new ones. I mentioned Sean McDonald, who just started covering local government for us. Amanda Pirani, who's going to be covering everything but Cuyahoga and Summit counties. Maybe some Summit County. She'll cover a lot of stuff. We've got Ida Liaskowski, who's going to be covering healthcare for us, who's just started as well, and Ella Abbott, who's coming on next week to start covering local government in the Akron-Canton area. These are the investments that we're making because people are the most important investment, and people are the most important power sources as well as we try to power up public media, and you are the people that make that happen. So there are a few more names that I would like to share, and that is the people who have been helping us this morning, and that is Christopher in Concord Township. Thank you so much, Christopher, for your support. We have Karen in Bay Village. Thank you, Karen. And Isabel in Chelsea, Michigan. So they're listening in Michigan and contributing to what they're listening to. Thank you so much, Isabel. We appreciate it. And I'm going to let you get the honor of the first bell ring, Amy. This is Vicky in Lakewood, an idea leader. Yes, thank you so much.
1: And hey, Vicky, thank you.
3: Idea leader is someone who is able to provide at least $100 per month. 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But when you do that, we're able to plan. We know we have all of these journalists covering Northeast Ohio. I can say, yes, get out there and go cover that story. 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You can be one of those people now by calling 844-217-8897. 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
2: Coming up on Morning Edition, NPR's Steve Inskeep remembers the philanthropy of Dolly Parton and speaks with former Dollywood Foundation CEO David Dotson. Dolly Parton, a big fan of Ohio, had family here. She considered Ohio her second state. Governor Mike DeWine and his wife Fran, big fans of Dolly Parton, named their dog after Dolly and also really collaborated with her imagination library. Ohio having the most number of the highest enrollment in Dolly Parton's imagination library. So be sure to stay tuned for that conversation with former Dollywood Foundation CEO David Dotson. But first, to check on traffic, Samson Abel, what's going on?
16: Amy, we are still seeing big delays along I-77 northbound. We've got multiple accidents, one at Rockside Road, blocking multiple right lanes. Traffic is back past Wallings. And then still 77 north on near Harvard, we've got multiple left lanes blocked. Traffic is slow back to 480.
2: Thank you, Samson. Mostly sunny today, the high near 80. Mostly cloudy, 67 degrees in Akron. Partly cloudy, 69 in downtown Cleveland. WKSU, it's 817.
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17: It's Morning Edition from NPR News. I'm A. Martinez.
18: And I'm Steve Inskeep. Love that voice. Dolly Parton wrote more than 3,000 songs, including one we have never heard. She told the Kelly Clarkson Show 3 years ago that she recorded a song called My Place in History and sealed it in a time capsule at Dollywood's Dreammore Resort in Pigeon Forge, Tennessee. It comes with instructions not to open it until 20 years from now when she would have turned 99.
1: I tell you, you have no idea how that has bothered me. 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
17: Even without hearing My Place in History, we have some idea what Dolly Parton's place was. Our member station WPLN spoke with people at Dolly Parton's truck stop in Cornersville, Tennessee. They are Tammy Heil, Darrell Richard, and Jules Wall.
4: I love the idea that she helps children a lot, especially with all of her reading programs.
23: Just the fact that she was inclusive of everyone.
24: She just had a heart for people and a heart for the Lord and heart for her family. And that's, I think that's something we all can aspire to.
18: Dolly Parton once told our own Michelle Martin. These are first name people, I think. Dolly once told Michelle that she wanted to give kids books because of her dad. He was the smartest man she knew but couldn't read or write.
25: So I thought, I'm going to do something great, and I'm going to involve my daddy in it. I'm going to start this little program where children get a book from the time they're born, once a month, until they start kindergarten.
17: 3 decades later, the Imagination Library says it has given away 300 million books in several countries. Another
18: wow.
17: gift saved lives when she helped fund Vanderbilt University research for the COVID vaccine and encouraged people to get the shot.
26: I even changed one of my songs to fit the occasion. It goes, vaccine, vaccine, vaccine, vaccine. I'm begging of you, please don't hesitate.
18: Much,
26: vaccine,
18: wow.
26: Vaccine,
18: much of Dolly vaccine, Parton's philanthropy vaccine. Passed through her Dollywood Foundation, where David Dotson was CEO for more than 2 decades. Mr. Dotson, good morning. Thanks for joining us.
27: Oh, thank you. Good morning to you as well.
18: And I'm sorry for your loss, for our loss. Thank you at this time. What were you thinking about as you heard Dolly Parton's voice just now?
27: Well, it's a great question. I was really wondering, like everybody, just taking a second not to think about anything but enjoying the voice, because the voice and the laugh will stay with me forever.
18: How would she involve herself in this foundation during the 20 years or so that you ran it?
27: Well, her official title was, you know, of course, chairman of the board. Dolly was always a big picture person. I mean, once you kind of agreed on a direction and a strategy, if you will, she didn't get involved on the day to day. She'd just always look at you and say, everything okay? Everything good? And you'd say, yes, ma'am. And she'd say, all right, let's get on with it. So, you know, she was definitely more of the big picture person than a micromanager.
18: That's interesting. Would she sometimes have an idea? Like I think about saying in the middle of the pandemic, let's give $1 million to Vanderbilt. Did she reach out to you and say, I want to do something? Did she have the idea? Where did that come from? How did it evolve?
27: It was hers completely. Yes. There were many things that she wanted to do. That's one of them, that some went through the foundations and many things that no one ever knows about it. She just did personally. And one that I could share now, a few years ago, I guess it was 2020 in Australia, there were devastating wildfires. And of course, our community was ravaged by wildfires in 2016. And she called me up and said, look, find me a good place to donate some money to, but it's all going to be secret. And I did. And it was near an island off the coast of Australia that had been devastated, and, you know, did it all without any public recognition. It was a sizable donation that she just simply wrote a check for.
18: That is commendable to keep your name out of the public, but why did she want to keep it secret?
27: You know, I think that she's a very public person, but was also a very private person. And, you know, the Imagination Library was the public face of her philanthropy and a few other things. But I think she also didn't want to ever be part of her own giving, not, I want to use the word shackled, but, you know, do what she wants when she wants to do it. And she doesn't want any recognition for it. She just wants to do some good and make something happen for people that they will, you know, be forever impacted by. And I always respected that.
18: You've already given me some idea of what she was like as a boss, because she would check in but leave the details to you. But tell me a little bit more about that. How'd you end up in the job, and what was she really like to work for?
27: Well, she was just absolutely terrific. I was actually the head of Catholic Charities here in the Knoxville area. I live in Sevier County, and it's a kind of a magical story, but it's a kind of a long one. But let's just say that the very day that when our bishop left and I was wondering what would happen next in my life, a person called and said, call up, I was asked to nominate a person to lead Dolly's foundation. It was quite small then, 99. And yeah, she said, I nominated you. So in about 4 weeks, my life changed. And the first time I met her was in the back seat of a van at Dollywood. And we were knee to knee. And we started talking about the vision of the library. And I really thought this thing could grow beyond Sevier County. And she got out of the van.
2: That's former Dollywood Foundation CEO David Dotson speaking with NPR's Steve Inskeep, remembering the philanthropy of Dolly Parton. You're tuned to Morning Edition on WKSU Idea Stream Public Media. Amy Eddings joined in the studio this morning by our executive editor of news, Mike McIntyre, for this first day of our Power Up fundraising campaign. 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
3: 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If each person took a little piece of that, we would have the power to continue growing and moving forward, which is what we're doing. We talked about these federal cuts. They have not put us down. In fact, we are growing and we are moving forward. We're going to do that by powering up. We have a $100,000 goal before Thursday, Thursday being a week from today. So by next week, we need $100,000. You can start right now with whatever you can afford by calling us at 844-217-8897. 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
3: 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What more can we do for the community? 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
2: 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Coming up, an avalanche of mud, rock, and ice caused catastrophic flooding Wednesday along the Nepal-China border. 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
2: Mostly sunny today, the high reaching 80 degrees. Right now, partly cloudy, 69 degrees in downtown Cleveland.
6: Live from NPR News in Washington, I'm Dave Mattingly. More bodies are being found in Nepal following yesterday's glacier collapse that triggered mudslides and flash flooding along the border with Tibet. The death toll has risen to at least 353. More than 1,300 others are still missing, mostly foreign tourists. At least 65 Americans are unaccounted for. Helicopters are being used to try to locate potential survivors. President Trump travels to Texas today to campaign for Republican Senate candidate Ken Paxton. NPR's Tamara Keith says the president will headline a fundraiser in Houston for the state's attorney general.
7: A GOP source tells NPR that Ken Paxton will attend the RNC fundraiser. Paxton is the scandal-plagued Republican candidate for U.S. Senate that President Trump endorsed in a bitter primary earlier this year. As of the last campaign finance reporting deadline, Paxton had less than $2 million cash on hand. Compare that with the Democratic nominee, James Tallarico, who had a war chest of more than $20 million. That said, Republican campaign committees and allied super PACs, including the president's MAGA Inc., have hundreds of millions of dollars at their disposal to try to boost Republican candidates this fall. Tamara Keith, NPR News.
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2: Local news now from WKSU Idea Stream Public Media. I'm Amy Eddings. A Lakewood teenager is facing a felony arson charge in connection with a massive fire early last Friday that destroyed the Friendship Baptist Church on Cleveland's east side. Cleveland police say 19-year-old John McManaman and two friends were seen parking behind the church and entering it, then leaving a half hour later. Police say the group was engaging in urban mining, trespassing to steal copper and other metals for resale. Someone took a photo inside the church showing a small fire. By the time someone called in the fire, 90 minutes later, firefighters found the church engulfed in flames. The roof collapsed and the church was demolished. McManaman's bond was set at $10,000. Cuyahoga County Executive Chris Ronayne and County Prosecutor Michael O'Malley have reached a deal in a turf war over who guides the county's legal strategy. IdeaStream Public Media's Sean McDonald reports.
8: For months, O'Malley and Ronayne have argued over whether the county's law director or elected prosecutor should take the lead on legal issues. The new deal moves most day-to-day legal work to the law director, while the prosecutor represents county officials in the courtroom and during litigation. The two sides almost reconciled earlier this month, but law department staff interjected, saying the previous proposal didn't guarantee the existence of the department in the future. Voters will have the final say when the proposal is on the ballot this November. Sean McDonald, IdeaStream Public Media.
2: Ohio will receive more than $319 million over the next decade as part of Meta's $17 billion settlement with 47 states to end their teen social media addiction lawsuit. Ohio Attorney General Andy Wilson says the agreement also includes child safety changes to Instagram and Facebook that he says are more significant and comprehensive than any previously ordered by a court or agreed to by a social media company. Nearly all state attorneys general have signed on to the settlement. It now awaits court approval. $3 million in federal grants are heading to rural communities across Ohio to improve access to pharmacies and prescription information. Healthcare consultant Tom Campanella says this will bridge the healthcare gap in many rural areas.
9: So this connectivity will allow both providers, but also the pharmacies in that to make sure there's not abuses, to make sure that the drugs themselves are compatible.
2: The Guardians have the day off today, WKSU.
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17: It's Morning Edition from NPR News. I'm May Martinez in Los Angeles, California.
18: And I'm Steve Inskeep in Washington, D.C. Okay, flooding in Nepal and Tibet has now killed at least 359 people that we know of and left far more than that missing, including 65 Americans. Those numbers come from the Nepali police, and the numbers keep rising.
17: The floods were triggered after a part of a glacier collapsed into a valley, blocking a river early Wednesday. That caused water to build up some 30 feet in 30 minutes. The water then tore through riverside communities for miles downstream, burying people in places under mud.
18: NPR's Dia Hadid covers Nepal and is on the line. Hi there, Dia.
10: Hi, Steve.
18: What are you hearing from people?
10: Well, we managed to get through to one survivor. Her name is Santa Tamang, and she's a 25-year-old university student who lives in one of the river valleys. And she spoke to the NPR producer, Mamita Bhandari, over the phone, and Mamita translated for her.
11: We were doing house chores. All of a sudden, police started the sirens of warning of the flood.
10: Tamang says people were shouting all around them, so her brother carried their elderly grandmother and they rushed to higher ground. Their home was washed away, but Tamang says she's grateful to have just survived.
11: So many people lost their lives. Everything is gone, my childhood, my family, my community.
10: The thing is, Nepal is a popular tourist destination, and so the missing also include foreigners, including Americans. Many were Hindu pilgrims. One tour group of about 80 people lost contact after the flood swept away an immigration building. And here's one prominent spiritual leader. He's known as Sadhguru, and he's sharing the news with other worshippers. He posted the video on X.
12: So, this is a terrible and an extraordinary event, which unfortunately has turned out this way.
18: Hard to get your brain around all of this. Are rescue efforts underway?
10: They are underway, but they're in their first stages. I spoke to Riaz Lodi, who heads the World Food Program there, and he says workers at this point are just trying to dig people out of the mud. But roads have been washed away, so the government's deploying helicopters.
13: This is all happening in the mountainous region where road access is always challenging, but under these circumstances, it's impossible.
10: Lodi says they estimate about 10,000 households have been badly affected by this disaster, but he says that number will go up. At least aid workers say Nepali authorities have a well-practiced emergency response. They learned a lot from the 2015 earthquake. It was devastating, killed more than 9,000 people. But they also say no one's seen anything like these floods, how powerful they've been. But experts say it's going to keep on happening.
18: Why would they keep happening?
10: It's happening because of climate change. I spoke to Mahmoud Farooq Azam. He's from ISIMOD. It's an environmental advocacy group that covers Asia's high mountains, the Himalayas, Karakoram, Hindu Kush. And he says the Himalayas are just warming faster than the global average, and it's destabilizing some of the 60,000 glaciers up there. And that's triggering these avalanches. So he says communities in these areas urgently need more real-time data, but they don't have it.
1: We don't have a lot of data from the region so that we can develop some AI model to know the fragile areas or to know the areas where we are about to having such events.
10: He says, though, they'll have to get it done because this will keep on happening.
18: NPR's Dia Hadid covers South Asia, and she'll keep us updated. Dia, thanks so much.
10: You're welcome.
17: Government regulators are giving fresh hope to people with advanced pancreatic cancer. The Food and Drug Administration has approved a new drug called Diraxonrasib. And in clinical trials, people who took it survived nearly twice as long as those with traditional chemotherapy. Joining us now to talk about this is Adam Feuerstein. He's a senior biotech writer for the science and health website STAT. Adam, when I hear someone is diagnosed with pancreatic cancer, I can't help but wince because of how fast it moves. I mean, how hard is it to treat?
14: It is. It's one of the most aggressive and lethal cancers out there, and mostly because it's so difficult to diagnose. And by the time patients are diagnosed with pancreatic cancer, it has grown, it's advanced. And so for that reason, the five-year survival rate of pancreatic cancer is very low. And on top of that, it's just a very difficult type of cancer to treat. A lot of the advances in cancer over the last decade or so, let's say, have not really helped patients with pancreatic cancer.
17: So it's fair to call this drug a major breakthrough, especially one that gives people twice as long as other kinds of traditional kind of therapy.
14: Yeah, breakthrough is probably a word you're hearing most often with describing this approval. And this, like you said, this drug called Diraxonrasib, it's made by a biotech company called Revolution Medicines. And like you alluded to, a near doubling of survival for patients in the clinical trial that supported the approval.
17: All right, so how long before people can get their hands on this drug?
14: So the drug is now, it was approved yesterday on Wednesday. It's now, the company had a call yesterday. It's now commercially available. So the drug is like, it's been launched almost immediately.
17: Oh, so how did this Revolution Medicines get this drug to market so soon?
14: Well, you know, it's really been decades in the making. Scientists for decades have known that this family of proteins called RAS, R-A-S, particularly a protein called KRAS, were implicated and fueled about 90% of pancreatic cancer cases. The problem was that this protein and the mutations in this protein were kind of likened to sort of a greasy ball. And so it's been exceedingly difficult for drug makers, scientists to create a drug that was able to sort of lock in to this mutation. So it's taken years and years and efforts, and it's kind of built over time to where they've been able to develop this drug, Diraxonrasib, which is actually able to kind of grab a hold of this greasy ball mutation and impact it. And that's kind of where we are today.
17: So it sounds like they were pretty confident that they would get FDA approval.
14: The results from the study came out this spring, and they were so overwhelmingly positive. So the fact that the drug was always going to get approved, I think it was really a matter of time of just like the company submitting the application and getting the review process completed.
17: How much is it going to cost?
14: This drug costs $39,800 per month. So that works out to about $478,000 per year. Now, that is without the typical sort of insured discounts and rebates. That is not an out-of-pocket cost for patients. So that's not the price that patients will pay. Obviously, if they have insurance, their insurance companies will pick up a large part of the tab. But if your follow-up question is it an expensive drug? Yes, it is.
17: Now, how about this then? Are there options for people without insurance?
14: I think that there are. Most drug companies today have sort of patient assistant programs that will help people pay for medicines if they can't afford them.
17: Adam Feuerstein is a senior biotech writer for the science and health website STAT. Adam, thank you very much.
14: Thank you.
17: This afternoon, on All Things Considered, you might have noticed kids are heading back to school. And with that comes a major logistical problem, the high cost of diesel. That's because nearly 90% of school buses run on diesel fuel. And with the price of gasoline up nearly $2 compared to this time last year, it's pushing many school districts' budgets over the edge. You can hear more on the NPR app at npr.org or on your local reliable public radio station. 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
2: 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Good morning. I'm Amy Eddings, joined in the studio this morning by our executive editor, Michael McIntyre. Good morning.
3: Michael K. McIntyre.
2: Michael K.
3: Exactly.
2: You're
3: going to say the
2: young
3: name.
2: Lady. Right.
3: Or you could be like my mom when she say, Michael Kevin, get in here.
2: Get in here right now.
3: Yes, I am here because I am interested in talking to all of you about powering up. Right now, we're in the middle of our Let's Get Powered Up campaign. Well, the middle of the first shift, right? 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We've got people to thank, and I love when this happens. Shari from Cleveland has become a member, and Christopher in Akron as well. 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And if each one of us does that, if every couple of minutes we get a couple more people, we're going to close any gap that we would have had, and we are powering up.
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3: And I am your snickerdoodle in the bake sale. I think you're a pecan Sandy. Would that be
2: yes.
3: what you are?
2: Yes, for sure. Lots of nuts.
3: We'd love to have you support public media. Let me just tell you a little story that just cropped up. Drew Mazias is our coordinating producer for The Sound of Ideas, mm-hmm. also is very skilled at the technical aspects of our job. He can run the board that puts all the information out and pulls up all the dials and that kind of stuff. He can do a million things. You hear him, his voice that also talks about institutional support here. Just got a message from him. He says, Chris Dudley, who is our board op for mm-hmm. The Sound of Ideas, is stuck in that traffic you were talking about.
2: I-77.
3: On 77. When you think about that, and he lives down Canton Way, when you think about that, that's we are the community, right? If we talk about a traffic jam, it's because we're probably in it. Or if we got Samson's information ahead of time, which is what I do when I come on I-90 from the west side, I decide my route based on what Samson tells me in the morning, and sometimes I'm able to avoid the traffic. But the fact of the matter is, Chris isn't going to make it here on time. So Drew was saying, hey, I'm doing that next shift of Pledge. Could you ask people, could you start the show for me, and then I'll come after I run the board for Chris? He's doing five different right. jobs. That's what you get here. It's like we are investing in people, but people who care so much, they'll do their job and another guy's job and someone else's job. That's what you get when you invest in IdeaStream Public Media, and I hope you can do that now by calling us at 844-217-8897. IdeaStream, WKSU.org is the way to go, and it pops up right on your screen. Easy to do.
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1: 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We have a goal of $100,000 by next Thursday. We can do that a little bit at a time. Let's get some of it done right now, Amy.
0: 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Thank you so very, very, very much. Coming up next, it's the Marketplace Morning Report. 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
0: One last check on the morning commute during morning edition. Samson Aub will give me an update on I-77 northbound.
3: Well, Amy, we're still seeing delays in the area. 77 northbound, we had two accidents, one near Rockside Road and another near Harvard. Both of the accidents have been cleared up, but of course still expect slow traffic. We had some pretty big delays. One accident still remains, I-480 eastbound. It's near Great Northern Boulevard over in the right shoulder.
0: Chris Dudley pulling for you, dude. Deep breaths, deep breaths. Poor Chris, stuck in that traffic jam. Coming up after the Marketplace Morning Report, it's The Sound of Ideas. It comes your way weekday mornings at 9 o'clock. Stephanie Haney, the host, is here to tell us what's going to be on her plate today.
4: Good morning, Amy.
0: Good morning.
4: It is back to school season, so we continue to have conversations about getting back to school. And today we'll be joined by the head of the largest labor organization in the country, actually, the National Education Association, or the president-elect, I should say. She's doing a back to school tour and talking with different communities, so she's stopping here in Cleveland today. We'll have her on the show. We do know that there are challenges that face the public school system. We know there's been declining enrollment. We've talked about that a bit. Public school advocates say that Ohio districts are underfunded. Of course, we're seeing staffing shortages here in the Cleveland Metropolitan School District area. We've seen school consolidations. So the question is, are there solutions to these problems that put kids' education first? So that's what we'll be talking about today with the president-elect of the NEA. And we'll also have the leader of the Ohio branch of that union with us, who is also a public high school math teacher in Parma, which is a district that has had significant challenges.
0: Yeah.
4: When it comes to getting levies passed that have been put before voters on the ballot. So we'll talk about that today.
0: All right, join Stephanie for that important conversation. Stick around for The Sound of Ideas coming your way in 10 minutes. Thanks, Stephanie. Have a good show.
4: Thank you.
0: Mostly sunny today, the high reaching 80. Right now, partly cloudy. Actually, very few clouds. So I'm looking at a camera of downtown Cleveland. 69 degrees.
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1: From Marketplace in Washington, I'm Kimberly Adams. Artificial intelligence is already shifting how many of us live and work, and if the tech titans of our era have their way, we're just getting going on a path of massive economic transition. We've been hearing from experts all week about how America's system of taxation may need an overhaul if AI takes over an increasing number of human jobs. If people lose jobs, they don't earn wages. If they don't earn wages, they don't pay taxes on wages. And our tax system is based on taxing human labor. In response, some experts say we have to get creative. But some ideas can be too creative, as Marketplace's Future Effects correspondent David Brancaccio reports.
2: Here's an idea out of the Windy City to raise money when tax revenue crashes. During the Great Recession of 2008, Chicago decided to milk its parking meters.
3: And so the idea that $20 million annual revenue from meters could be turned into all of a sudden more than $1 billion struck many people as almost an act of financial alchemy.
2: Henry Grabar is author of Paved Paradise, How Parking Explains the World. In late 2008, when the financial world was unraveling, Chicago opted to sell its parking meter rights to a consortium of investors put together by Wall Street, called Chicago Parking Meters, LLC. It was a deal to last 75 years.
3: Money now is very attractive and politically is more popular than money later.
2: Popular until the new private owners did just what you'd think. They jacked up the rates for parking in Chicago.
3: Parking is something that people dealt with every day. I think that's one of the reasons that this immediately hit a nerve.
2: 18 years on, and Chicago's having trouble buying the meters back. If now's the time to rethink our tax system for the AI era, the parking gambit reminds us to watch out for unintended consequences. Chicago tried turning something public into something private. Some Silicon Valley luminaries are now interested in a strategy that goes the other way, making private assets public. It's about the government getting a bunch of AI companies' stock to build a potentially huge public investment fund. If AI profits shoot up, the fund would generate piles of money. Here's noted venture capitalist Vinod Khosla at last year's TechCrunch Disrupt conference saying an AI sovereign wealth fund might be just the ticket.
4: I'll get critique for this idea, but sharing the wealth of AI is a really, really big need to level the benefits to everybody. But we won't need to do it in 15 years, but we do have to take care of those people.
2: 69% of U.S. workers support this idea of putting half the stock of AI firms into a fund to benefit society, according to the research firm Verisite. Senator Bernie Sanders likes this as well. President Trump has spoken of AI giving back. Quote, if we do that, the public will become very rich. Tech companies may be worried about how to pay to help people navigate AI disruption, but there may be other motives. Nobel laureate and Columbia economist Joseph Stiglitz is skeptical of this approach.
5: Once the government is the partial owner of AI, their pressure will be on not to regulate. They'll say, oh, regulation will take away our profits. And so they're trying to get the government into the mindset of an owner.
2: Critics say that's what they're seeing with Norway's massive sovereign wealth fund built out of its oil and gas profits. Despite Norway's green talk, an analysis by an environmental group finds Norway is still into fossil fuel exploration. Some experts I spoke with propose a more straightforward approach if robots eat our taxes. Instead of a government fund full of AI stock, why not instead redouble efforts to tax corporate profits, any profits? Bruce Schneier at Harvard's Kennedy School is author of Rewiring Democracy, How AI Will Transform Our Politics, Government, and Citizenship.
6: Isn't it better for government to be government, tax and regulate, and then whoever wins, whoever loses, doesn't matter to us, right? I mean, we get the revenue anyway.
2: No one knows just which companies will really score with AI, so tax them all is the argument. I'm David Brancaccio for Marketplace.
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7: I had this dream that maybe we'd hit the $100,000 by 9 o'clock this morning. 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We're going to be giving you some time to listen to conversations that's happening coming up on The Sound of Ideas. It's not something where someone's waiting to talk and the host is saying, well, wait, what about this? And I got you. Instead, it's, okay, let me hear your thoughts. It's The Sound of Ideas. 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
7: Thank you, Amy. It was great.
1: We've got mostly sunny skies today with a high reaching 80 degrees. Right now, mostly sunny, 69 degrees in downtown Cleveland. WKSU. We are also...
8: Hi, I'm Chris Boyd, host of Think. 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
8: I'm Chris Boyd. Up next on Think, some progressive cities have been experimenting with policies meant to reduce harm to drug users. But what about everybody else?
10: City Hall Park, a beautiful park, is entirely essentially taken over now by drug dealers and users. So that has, I mean, that has a knock-on effect on all sorts of things. I mean, it hurts businesses, it hurts families.
8: We'll talk about the benevolent intentions behind permissive drug policies in places like Vancouver, Seattle, and Burlington, Vermont. Why residents of those cities say parks and other public spaces that welcome drug users don't feel safe for everybody else. And how it happens that leaders stand behind policies that most voters don't want. Our conversation starts after a short break.
11: Live from NPR News in Washington, I'm Windsor Johnston. The Republican Party is out with a schedule for a two-day midterm convention it's holding next month in Dallas. As NPR's Tamara Keith reports, a lot of the focus is on President Trump.
12: Midterm conventions aren't really a thing in modern American politics, but the Republican Party is trying something a little unconventional to excite its voters in a year when the president and his policies are deeply unpopular. RNC Chairman Joe Gruters has taken to calling it a Trumpapalooza. In the schedule of events released this week, Trump takes center stage. He will be there both nights with a speaking role to close things out. Vice President J.D. Vance will take the primetime slot the first night, and there will also be numerous presentations driving home the GOP midterm message about tax cuts, public safety, and immigration enforcement. Tamara Keith, NPR News.
11: Tech giant Meta will soon put new limits on how kids use Instagram and Facebook as part of its $17 billion settlement with a coalition of states. Users under 18 will face a two-hour daily limit with mandatory breaks during long stretches of scrolling. The platforms will disable visible like counts and restrict some beauty filters for younger users. Colorado Attorney General Phil Weiser, who argued for the plaintiff, says Meta will also have to do more to verify users' ages.
13: Kids under 13, they're not allowed to join Instagram or be marketed to without parents consenting. And if kids are currently wanting to be on Instagram, it's been really easy because you put in your actual birthday and they say you can't join. So then people get the memo. They put in a different day and they join. There's been a lot of ways in which Instagram has been well aware this is happening and kids under 13 are on the platform. That's going to stop.
11: The settlement will also include independent audits to measure whether the new safeguards are working. The U.S.-Israeli war on Iran is hitting economies across the Gulf, including Dubai, where tourism and air travel have fallen sharply. NPR's Aya Bitrawi reports.
14: Dubai International Airport, the world's busiest last year for international transits, says it recorded a more than 30% drop in passenger numbers in the second quarter of 2026 compared to the same period last year. Travel and tourism are key pillars of Dubai's economy and seen as a bellwether for the Emirates. Its financial health. Its international airport says cargo volume also fell by a third between April and June. Hotels across the United Arab Emirates were largely void of tourists during several months of the war as Iran fired some 2,700 drones and missiles at the country, sparking fires at Dubai Airport and grounding flights. But Dubai says passenger numbers have steadily picked up from around 3.5 million in April to 5 million in June. Aya Boltraoui, NPR News, Dubai.
11: This is NPR News. A military judge has set a June 2028 trial date for Khalid Sheikh Mohammed and three other men accused of plotting the September 11th terrorist attacks. The long-delayed case at Guantanamo Bay has been tied up for years over evidence, interrogations, and proposed plea deals. The four defendants could face the death penalty if convicted. Experts are divided over a Trump administration plan to roll back a key radiation safety guideline. NPR's Jeff Brumfiel has more.
15: U.S. regulators require industry to keep radiation exposure, quote, as low as reasonably achievable. But now they want to do away with that wording. Emily Caffrey, a health physicist at the University of Alabama, Birmingham, says it makes sense.
16: Reasonable is too loosey-goosey. How do I regulate reasonable? What I think is reasonable is not what my regulator thinks is reasonable.
15: Instead, regulators will use a set dose limit. But Edwin Lyman with the Union of Concerned Scientists warns without a mandate to lower radiation exposure as much as possible,
17: radiation workers and members of the public could be exposed to higher doses of radiation.
15: The Trump administration has called for the change as part of a push to increase nuclear output for data centers and AI. Jeff Brumfiel, NPR News.
11: General Mills says it's removed artificial colors from all of its U.S. cereals, including Lucky Charms and Trix. The company is replacing them with colors from sources including fruits, vegetables, and spices. General Mills says it plans to remove synthetic colors from the rest of its U.S. retail products by the end of next year. This is NPR.
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8: In the early 2000s, leaders in Vancouver, British Columbia, noted a spike in drug overdose deaths and took unorthodox action. Where other cities might have sent out the cops to round up people using illegal substances in public, Vancouver carved out a space to serve them, a clinic that offered free needles and swabs, advice on vein maintenance, and a staff ready to help in case of overdose. The core of the idea was to reduce the stigma of addiction, which by definition is a problem that sufferers struggle to control, and to keep people alive long enough to eventually find their way to recovery. Since then, advocates in the U.S. have cited that Vancouver model in making the case for their own cities. Maybe they are not aware the results in Vancouver have not been as uniformly positive as the city might have hoped. From KERA in Dallas, this is Think. I'm Chris Boyd. For one thing, word of Vancouver's tolerance made it a destination of sorts for Canadians with drug habits. There were more than 2,500 fatal overdoses there 3 years ago, despite all the efforts to keep people safe while using controlled substances. As my guest will explain, as the state of British Columbia is trying to refine and revise the ways it helps addicted residents, the American cities it inspired remain several steps behind. Michael Powell is a staff writer at The Atlantic, where you can read his article, The Cities That Said Yes to Drugs. Michael, welcome to Think.
10: Thank you. My pleasure.
8: Before we get into the ways these policies might be said to have gone sideways in some places, we should start by talking about the motivations to do this. Supporters of these forms of harm reduction really did and do have benevolent intentions, right?
10: Oh, without a doubt. I mean, I don't think anyone would doubt that. And it took its origins in the 1980s in Europe, and then came here. And the notion was that you're trying, particularly in the early years, AIDS loomed as an enormous specter of death for many IV drug users, because sharing needles was unfortunately a very good way of sharing what was at that time an extremely deadly disease. So harm reduction advocates at that point were very much interested in kind of best practices to keep people from contracting and dying of AIDS, and then obviously giving some time to get them into treatment with luck.
8: Harm reduction can, of course, take many different forms. Will you talk us through some of the strategies that fall under this very large umbrella?
10: Sure, and I think that's a great question, because it's changed over time. Again, at its origins in the 1980s in Europe, there was something called the Junkie Bunden, which was a junkie union, a union of junkies in Holland. And Germany also experimented with it, other places in Scandinavia, and then it jumped to the United States in the early 1990s. And then, as I say, it was very much focused on preventing the spread of AIDS and TB and other things like that. And providing clean needles, providing health care, providing food. And so that was kind of its, if you will, its origin. Sometime in the late 1990s, though even earlier, you heard among some advocates a hope that, well, maybe we should look at legalizing essentially drug abuse, hard drugs, narcotics, heroin, meth, and with an eye again towards keeping people alive. There was a second aspect to that, which was a more libertarian, which you very much hear on the West Coast, including in Vancouver, aspect to it, where, you know, who are we to say you shouldn't use. Who are we to stigmatize people? It's their business whether or not they use drugs. And what we should do is try to facilitate that in as healthy a way as possible, and perhaps also with an eye towards getting people into treatment, though that's somewhat debatable. And I guess I would add one last thing is that in Canada, there was about 4 or 5 years ago, there was the development of what they call safe supply, which is that you literally provide those who are addicted to drugs with the drugs themselves. And they usually did that in the form of Dilaudid, which is a very, very powerful pill, an opiate. And there was even talk, though I don't think it ever actually came to pass, of providing addicts with heroin. But the notion was very much the same, that you know, if one of the problems is that you have this kind of toxic chemical thing, fentanyl with a bunch of other very bad things in it, then why don't we give those who use drugs some the safest possible supply?
8: I think that might sound very logical to some people and very extreme to other people. In practice, what do we know about how those pills that the city was giving out were used?
10: Yeah, I mean, I think reflecting perhaps my reporting bias, having looked at this, I think that it turned out rather disastrously, and that's very much now the take within British Columbia anyway, where there's been real efforts to pull back on it. Because what happened was, among other things, you had there was also development of these vending machines, so you could get a safe supply through a vending machine, and that is the user could, up to 15 pills a day, which is a very high toxicity, right? But put that to the side, it wasn't high enough for some of the users. So what the user, and this has been detailed through a lot of very good reporting up in Canada, and also quite a few public health people have talked about this, is that what happened is, folks would get the supply from the vending machine. They would go outside. A dealer would be there. They would sell these at a real discount to the dealer, and the dealer would intend, in turn, give them a form of fentanyl, a much more powerful drug. And then the dealer now had these pills that were kind of gold on the street, and he or she could sell those pills at a real discount on the street. So there's quite a bit of reporting that shows that not only did it not help a lot of the users, but it expanded the circle of drug users altogether.
8: Okay. Let's leap forward in time to this trip you took at the end of last year to Seattle, where you visited a downtown neighborhood known as Little Saigon. What did you find there?
10: Yeah, sure. I remember I walked up the hill. You come up from the harbor to this basically working class, largely Asian American neighborhood. And there were on one street, 250 or so people using, dealing, and thankfully I didn't see anyone die, but I saw three or four people, just out. I mean, lying on the street, their, chests barely rising and falling. And I hung out there for a while. And what it was an absolute open air drug market in the center of this neighborhood. I then walked around the corner and came to a beautiful little pocket park that the city had built for the Asian American community there. It was named after a Vietnamese flower. And in that pocket park, there were 20 to 25 people using and dealing. That is, shooting up, smoking, and dealing. And unsurprisingly, there were no families and no children there, because it was entirely taken over by people who had, quite bad drug habits. I then walked about a half a mile south to a very pretty park that's often used to take pictures of downtown Seattle and the harbor beyond. And that park too had been, this was a green park with an old orchard and a playground, entirely taken over by those using drugs. And nobody, you know, I talked to a number of parents who lived in the area, again, kind of a lower middle class, working class neighborhood. Nobody went into the park. It just was, it was dangerous. It was scary to their kids. And, you know, quite understandably, you wouldn't want to expose your children to that. So I saw these kind of things, and I could name four or five other parks that I visited where I saw similar similar things. And I should say, you know, I grew up in New York City. I've done a lot of reporting on the drug communities over time, but this was kind of an extraordinary concentration.
8: What are the laws around this in Seattle? What are police allowed to stop people for, and what have they been told to back off of?
10: Well, I think, you know, the question is really the second part, or the rub is the second part of what you ask. I mean, there is, they've not, Seattle and Washington have not decriminalized narcotics officially, but for all intents and purposes, they have. Police are, and I've talked to police, you know, they officers there. I mean, they're directed not to pick up people, not to, well, really not to do anything except occasionally, periodically, you'll see a disruption of a particular street scene. And for a day, literally for a day, you know, people will wander off and use elsewhere, and then they'll come back and they'll recapture. And that's been one of the, you know, one of the big criticisms of the Seattle approach from some politicians and certainly community activists in Seattle, is that no one is calling for a return to the, you know, lock 'em up days of yore, right? Where you, you know, the war on drugs, where you kind of just slap people in prison. But rather that there needs to be a tension between using some kind of a stick, saying, you know, whether it's the police actually moving in to arrest people or say that they need to move into treatment, followed up by social workers and caseworkers who actually work to get them into treatment. And that's kind of a that kind of an approach is anathema in Seattle and frankly, a number of the other cities I visited.
8: You found, Michael, that a lot of city leaders in Seattle believe that enforcing bans on the sale and open use of narcotics is tantamount to government repression.
10: Yeah, there's a kind of a cultural political ethos in Seattle that, again, and it kind of combines, if you will, sort of a liberal, you know, very liberal politics and kind of a libertarian ethos, which I think is found in many parts of the Northwest. And this is not to say that all people who are all libertarians, you know, favor this, but yes, there's been a real objection to kind of to bringing down the as people would put it, the power of the state on the heads of the unhoused. And they tend to frame it very much as a question of homelessness, which then drives drug use. And I think most data and certainly my interviews would suggest, at the very least, the two go sort of go hand in hand. That is, there are folks who are homeless or may become homeless, but they also have very often, well, no, certainly not with all, you know, in all cases, a serious drug addiction and or serious mental health problems, which combined with, you know, the drug addiction can be, can present an enormous problem for them and for the neighborhoods in which they end up camping.
8: My guest is journalist Michael Powell, a staff writer at The Atlantic, which published his article, "The Cities That Said Yes to Drugs." We'll be right back.

0: There's a kind of burger you can't put ketchup or mustard on. 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
4: You're listening to Think. I'm Chris Boyd. We're talking today about cities that have experimented with decriminalizing hard drugs and what those experiments have wrought. My guest is journalist Michael Powell, a staff writer at The Atlantic and author of an article there called The Cities That Said Yes to Drugs. Michael, the notion of minimizing stigma around a condition for which many people need help, I mean, it makes sense. How did some harm reduction proponents land on the idea that this ought to include simply giving in to rampant public drug use? Like you can destigmatize without saying this is not a problem for us.
5: Well, yeah, and I guess that's the question, right? What is exactly stigma? For instance, you know, I mean, if someone is addicted to drugs, that's a, you know, that is a physical, that's a physical problem that they wrestle with, and they should be treated, one would hope, with respect and humane care and this sort of thing. But there's a sometimes yawning gap between that bottom line and saying, well, therefore, you know, why is it up to us to say you can't do this, that you can't camp on the street, that you can't camp in a and use drugs in a park or a playground? And it's precisely, I think, that tension. I mean, to my view, you know, what's happened is that the very the completely understandable desire to try to treat those addicted to drugs with compassion and to try to hook them up with, you know, treatment and with their families and try to get them back into jobs. I mean, all terrific things, has blurred into this notion, which you hear repeatedly. Well, you know, we need to meet people where they are, which is to say, if you're on the street and you're using drugs, it's not up to us to say you can't do that. And, you know, I would just note that most of us who have had family members who have struggled with, and I speak frankly from experience, with drugs or alcohol, would not, generally speaking, would not apply that in our own lives. I mean, that's why families do interventions to try to get loved ones into drug treatment, and why there's a whole, and also mental health treatment, and why there's a whole kind of world of that. But I think to not or the concern is that not to apply that to, say, a person in poverty living on the streets could also be seen as a form of well-intentioned but condescension.
4: Yeah, how common is it for other wraparound services to be offered to these folks who are clearly, if nothing else, struggling with, you know, a really detrimental habit?
5: Well, I mean, it depends, of course, on the city. But I mean, there are, when you talk to advocates in Seattle, they say, look, there's the potential to offer more on many nights. There are beds open in shelters. There's chances to move people towards treatment more aggressively. But even, for instance, the shelters tend to be what they call, and much of the housing, low barrier housing, which is to say that it's does not include explicit prohibitions on using drugs, bringing drugs in with you. And, you know, I've talked to many people who are trying to get clean, as they say, who say this, you know, it's a real problem. I mean, if you go into a shelter and there's, you know, fentanyl and meth and all this sort of stuff around you, the odds are, and that would be true for anybody, right? I mean, from a poor person on the street to a wealthy person in an executive suite. If you're around drugs all the time, and it's very hard to concentrate on getting clean and getting treatment.
4: In places where drug laws remain in place and are being enforced, often court-ordered drug treatment is offered to folks as a diversion from going to jail for some period of time. You note here that some people see court-ordered drug treatment as unreasonably punitive for people who are not motivated to seek treatment on their own. What do we know about the effectiveness? Like, is mandatory drug treatment less likely to help people quit and get their lives back in order if they didn't choose this for themselves?
5: No. let me back up a second. There are competing studies, as in so many areas of public health and I suppose of life. But there have been, I think, particularly recently, some very persuasive studies that have shown that when people are pushed into treatment, they have actually about the same, and in some cases, a better chance of remaining clean than somebody who's on the street who decides to, you know, finally has had enough and says, I'm gonna go and clean up. So, you know, I think that there is this, you know, kind of common wisdom that I think is incorrect. It sort of suggests that, well, you know, if you force people in, it doesn't take. And again, I would return us to, I mean, because I do think there's a class dimension to this. The middle class family forces their son or daughter to finally clean up, to finally try treatment. I mean, that's, you know, one could argue that's not a whole lot different than if, you know, a police officer, along with ideally a social work team comes to you and says, look, you got to, you know, this time you got to do it. And both, I mean, there's no such thing as a, you know, an immaculate reaction, both that is both the kid from the middle class family who, you know, finally agrees under great pressure from his family because they're going to kick him out and disown him and et cetera, to try it. And a person who's approached in a sensitive way by a combination of police and social workers on the street. There's no reason to think that one or the other is particularly, what's what I'm looking for, you know, harsher than the other. You know, I think there's pretty good evidence that you can save lives that way. When we leave folks on the street, it is a form of Russian roulette, especially now with the very powerful nature of fentanyl. So that, you know, if you leave someone on the street and just say, well, you know, when you're ready, you know, go, there's a good chance that person is eventually going to OD. I mean, they're just, you know, these are such powerful drugs, and the overdose rates in the country still remain stunningly, tragically high. So it's not as if just, you know, sort of doing what some might see as the compassionate thing, meeting someone on the, you know, where they are, does them any favors really in the long run.
4: So let's put all this in broader context. In the article, you cite this statistic that between 2014 and 2024, an estimated 862,000 Americans died of drug overdoses, not suffered overdoses, but died of them, which was about twice as many as had been recorded in the decade before that. Do we know why the death rate spiked at that time?
5: Well, you know, and here, I mean, and I should say, I probably should have said this at the very beginning, here one wants to be humble, right? I mean, you know, in the face of statistics, because what you know is you have these terrible death rates. At the same time, as just noted, with fentanyl in particular, you have an enormously toxic drug. I mean, a drug that kind of makes heroin look, which is a very dangerous drug, safe by comparison. So some portion of that of that death toll certainly owes to the stunningly dangerous nature of fentanyl. But one could also argue that fentanyl arrived at a particularly propitious time if you were looking to, you know, which of course no one is, but for maximum havoc, because you now have, you know, an ethos where there are, I think British Columbia, for instance, has 30 some injection centers where you can go bring your drugs in and shoot up. And around those, each of those centers, you have dealers, you have other users who don't come in and stuff, but they're all using a drug that is terrifically more dangerous than the drug that they, you know, the you know, similar drug they were using in, say, 2010 or 2000. So, you know, it's this kind of terrible coming together of several different, you know, several horsemen of the apocalypse that has led to just a terrible death rate.
4: Will you describe the basic setup of these safe injection sites that certain cities have set up?
5: Yeah, I mean, it varies a little bit, but I mean, for instance, even New York City has two of these. And what it is, you come in, and there are, well, I mean, again, it varies, but you tend to be like these kind of vestibules where you can, you come in, you show your drugs, this is what I'm going to shoot. You either have your own needle, or very often you'll be offered works, as they call the needle and the thing that you wrap around your arm to find a vein. You'll get some vein care, as they put it. I mean, in other words, you'll get help, you'll be treated compassionately, and then you'll shoot up, or you'll smoke. But most often, I mean, they're called injection centers. You shoot up, and the staff there, no doubt, driven by very humane impulses, will keep an eye on you. If you start to OD, they can apply Naxalone or a number of the drugs that kind of pull you back. If you still are not responding, they will immediately call the hospital. The hospital will send over an ambulance. And the idea is that in this fashion, you keep people alive, and that's great. The problem is that, and again, I can talk about New York because I witnessed it, in the two square block areas around, say, the center I was around in East Harlem, there were numerous dealers. I mean, they would talk to you. You could see them, you know, on the street, because, of course, if you're going into an injection center, you need, in this case, fentanyl most often to bring in with you. So you buy it from them. Now, largely, these are very down and out folks. So they do what they need to do to get the money to pay the dealers. So families in that area, which are very kind of poor to working class area, mainly Latino in East Harlem, would talk about, you know, you'd see people prostituting themselves. You would see people boosting, you know, that is shoplifting, you know, hams and anything they could to get money to pay for the drugs that they would take into the legal injection center. So what you have is kind of the creation of an ecosystem around these centers. So it's not just, you know, the people within, but it's kind of what they do before and after when they're going into the center.
4: Michael Powell is my guest, staff writer at The Atlantic, where you can read the article, The Cities That Said Yes to Drugs. This is Think. I'm Chris Boyd. So meeting people where they are in just a physical geographic sense means that lower income working class neighborhoods are affected by this climate.
5: Very heavily. And that actually was, I'd say was the first reason I wanted to really take a look at this, because I saw this also happening up in another place I talk about in my article, Burlington, Vermont. But you see poor neighborhoods disproportionately affected by this, because by and large, this doesn't happen in upper middle class neighborhoods. They complain, they go to the police, they, you know, they do a little screaming and yelling. But in, for instance, the center I was talking about in East Harlem, directly across the street is a extremely well-regarded nonprofit nursery school. And they do all sorts of great services for kids, and have for, you know, many decades. I mean, and the parents and the teachers there talked about, you know, with the growth, well, since the center went in, I mean, that, you know, the vestibules in their schools stink of urine. The kids, and you can see it. I mean, it's not, I didn't need to rely on this, you know, on them for this, but you see the kids, you know, parents coming to school with their kids, with their, you know, hands tightly wrapped, you know, trying to basically rush them by a thriving big drug scene. And a thriving big drug scene is a, and again, it's not to demonize those who are addicted, but it's a scary thing for some, you know, four-year-old. I mean, you're seeing people flat out on the street. You're seeing people dealing. You're seeing people fighting. I mean, it's a bad scene. And in kind of city after city that I went to, that is from Vancouver to Seattle to San Francisco to Burlington, you see the same thing playing out. And I think, well, again, if you know, would an upper middle class neighborhood just, you know, sort of sit there that has the resources that, you know, to complain to politicians and do this sort of thing while this is going on? And I think rather clearly the answer is no.
4: Michael, what do we know about the extent to which cities that have decriminalized enforcement of hard drugs become destinations for people who use drugs?
5: Well, they do. I mean, and in fact, you know, for instance, when I was in Burlington, Vermont, the mayor spoke very, and she supports injection centers. I mean, she's a real harm reductionist, but she spoke very plainly of that. She said, you know, people come from all over Vermont to use here. And, you know, one of the reasons they do is that, you know, it's very, very easy to find the drugs that you want. It's easier to live on the street there than it is, say, in a very rural area. But I saw the same thing happen in Seattle and in a Pioneer Square, which is near downtown in Seattle. And it's a kind of a gentrifying area, but it warehouse district. But at night, say 300 to 400 people a night literally sleep in this one square. They put up tents. I stayed there all night to watch it. I mean, there's open dealing, using, and this sort of thing. And you get talking to people. And again, you know, these are not bad people. they're addicted to very strong, serious drugs. But they're from all over Washington, rural Washington, surrounding cities. And again, they come there because of really two things. One is, maybe three, the availability of drugs, the sense of being part of a congenial drug culture, and three, that you're not going to be continually rousted by police.
4: My guest, Michael Powell, is a staff writer at The Atlantic, where you can read his article, The Cities That Said Yes to Drugs. We'll be right back. Thank you.
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4: You're listening to Think. I'm Chris Boyd. Today we're talking about some concerning results in some of the cities that have decriminalized the use of hard drugs. My guest, Michael Powell, is a staff writer at The Atlantic. He writes about this in an article titled, The Cities That Said Yes to Drugs. Michael, is it fair to say the ultimate goal of these policies is helping keep people alive until they can successfully quit using or get their use under control such that they can live normal, productive lives?
5: Yes, I think that that's, I mean, I think it's fair to say that that's what, that's the argument you would get from, say, the mayor of Burlington or the mayor, certain city council people in Seattle. I don't think the data supports that. I mean, number one, as we've talked about, the number of ODs remains scary high. Number two, and something we haven't talked about, there's been a lot of terrific work, actually, ironically, out of Vancouver by their new public health minister, who advocates taking a humane but tougher line that even if you survive overdoses of fentanyl, which is, again, an enormously powerful and dangerous drug, you're taking a toll on your brain each time you go under. You're losing oxygen. You've got drugs. So that his point is that, you know, because there are, in fact, I talked to a number of the people like this in Burlington who had 8, 9, 10, 12 overdoses. Fortunately, none of them fatal. But the point of that health minister in Vancouver is that a lot of research now shows that that's taking a real toll on their body and most perilously on their mind and their kind of emotional framework, which makes it all that much harder, of course, to try to help that person rehabilitate themselves.
4: So that humane but tougher line that people are starting to look at in Vancouver, what does that look like? What changes and what stays the same?
5: Well, you know, I think in Vancouver, it's probably too early to say, though, I mean, you've seen ticks up in those going into into treatment. You've seen the same thing happen in Alberta. You've seen the same thing happen in Ontario. I don't want to, again, overstate this. I mean, it's all relatively new because this turn has only come in the past year. But I mean, what you would hope to do is get more people into treatment, but also, and I don't want to lose sight of this, because say it's kind of my the raison d'etre for my doing this piece in the first place, you're also returning strong working class and lower middle class neighborhoods to something, you know, to something closer to a state of harmony. I mean, if they ever succeed in cleaning that up, that park that I spoke of in Seattle, then a sort of Filipino Latino neighborhood will regain, you know, the use of really a quite beautiful little park and its playground. And that means a lot. And it means if there's no longer people doing you know, very disturbing things in East Harlem as a, you know, a poor mother who really a quite beautiful little park and its playground. And that means a lot. And it means

0: for that you can kind of wave a magic wand. So I think it's a, it's a complicated answer, but I think what you're starting to see, or I know what you're starting to see in Vancouver, is a bit of a change, at least on the street. And that's not nothing.
1: Michael, advocates for unhoused folks who are using drugs, often want to remind us that as a group, these folks are more at risk for crime than at risk for committing crimes, harming others. What do we know about what happens to just general crime rates in neighborhoods where drug policies are not being enforced?
0: Crime goes up. Now, I'm not arguing that. I mean, I've spent many. I'll finish my thought. I'm not arguing that these are terrible, horrible people, that is, the drug users and those addicted to drugs, but rather that there's a logic to that life. If you're poor and living, some combination of on the streets in, kind of rundown apartments and or in shelters, and you're doing drugs, you got to get your money somewhere. And you're doing drugs the better part of the day. So it's not as if most, with some exceptions, but it's not as if most people are, going off and working a 9 to 5 and getting the money to pay for it. So what happens? You end up doing a lot of, you have a lot of street theft, a lot of auto theft, a lot of shoplifting. I mean, it's not, again, I've spent many years ago, I spent a month in a heroin shooting gallery. I never felt threatened by the people there. I mean, they were, by and large, they were, perfectly nice, albeit profoundly addicted to their drugs. But the effect on the neighborhood, on going on the bodega where they're losing, that is, I'm thinking where I was working in the bodega where they lose, thousands and thousands and maybe even tens of thousands per month to shoplifting, to cars being taken, to break-ins. I mean, there's a, and as I say, I mean, to the other problem is, like, say, well, really every place I've been. I mean, I saw it in Burlington, Vermont. I mean, a City Hall Park, a beautiful park, is entirely essentially taken over now by drug dealers and users. So that has, I mean, that has a knock-on effect on all sorts of things. I mean, it hurts businesses, it hurts families. I mean, so there's a kind of profound, as I say, knock-on effect there.
1: Was it Burlington, Vermont, where some business leaders said, "Hey, we don't like these policies. We would like to see them reversed." And then somebody mounted a boycott against the businesses that objected to these looser drug policies?
0: Yeah, and it was a particularly unfortunate because, I mean, Burlington is a very liberal and beautiful college city, and most of the owners are themselves of liberal politics and care about, I mean, it's a city of 50,000 people. So they were, I mean, there, that is, the business letter was by no means arguing, sweep them off, put them in jail. It was saying, look, we need to do more treatment. We need more street outreach. We need more police because we're suffering enormous losses in terms of shoplifting and that sort of thing. And a number of more left organizations in town, well over 100, wrote a letter in response and decried them and said that they should all agree to open up their bathrooms and their stores to those who are using drugs or homeless, that they should allow people to sleep in their vestibules of their stores. And then, yes, there was a call for a boycott of the of anyone who would sign this letter, the original letter, the business letter.
1: In Vancouver, which was in some ways the kind of North American model for this, I know initially there was pretty significant public support. What has changed? Are people, are voters in Vancouver still supporting these policies?
0: No, or not as much, I should say. And they're as you know, with voters, you know, with any kind of declarative sentence like the one I just made, I should probably pull it back. But there's certainly been a sea change, and you now.

0: now have, as I say, you have the chief health minister talking about, we can't just continue to allow street drugs. He talks again, as I mentioned, about the danger of overdoses, and there's been a lot of talk about, using a nuanced use of both carrot and stick to try to get people into treatment. So you've had, yes, and the reason, I mean, there was one part of British Columbia where this was a couple of years back, where the town, kind of, anyway, it's a town within a city, but the town council said, you can't use drugs within X feet of schools, and you can't use drugs in a playground. And the Supreme Court, the provincial Supreme Court at the time, overturned that and said, no, that's an infringement upon personal rights. And if you want to use in a public park or whatever, that's your business. That sort of thing. That decision led to quite a bit of blowback, even from very liberal people in Vancouver.
1: I'm curious, Michael, in places where voters have different feelings about this than policymakers, how those policymakers keep their jobs.
0: That's a good question, and actually, it's a very good question because, for instance, Burlington, Vermont, being a good example, there's a sometimes voters support those. So then you're left with, okay, I mean, that is support those very liberal officials and support the harm reduction policy. So in Burlington, Vermont, there is a liberal left state attorney, which is essentially the prosecutor for Burlington and the surrounding county, and she's very much advocated a kind of a hands-off approach, and she just in the most recent primary, she had a tough race, but beat back her Democratic Party opponent, and probably is favored in the general. So, sometimes, these cities and towns are very, very split on these sort of things. There's also, as I indicated, I think there's an interesting sort of class and cultural split at times within these cities, with kind of younger people, with more college educated being perhaps more tolerant of this, kind of taking the point of view that it's you need to meet people where they are, this sort of thing, and more kind of working class families and the like saying, like, I can't take this anymore.
1: My guest, Michael Powell, is a staff writer at The Atlantic, where you can read his article, The Cities That Said Yes to Drugs. You're listening to Think. I'm Chris Boyd. Did you get a sense doing this reporting or all the reporting you've done over the decades that there is a middle path? There is something between rounding up everybody with a drug problem and letting them waste away in jail and sort of pulling out all the stops and making every public space available to them?
0: Oh, absolutely. I mean, as I say, I mean, it seems to me that and I'm heartened by that in many cities now you're seeing an approach that says exactly that, essentially, like that I've heard no one in these cities talk about a return to, say, drug war days of the 1980s or 1990s, where you just lock people away. Rather, the concern is that we have a right, a civil society has a right to establish boundaries on behavior in public spaces, and that, you don't have a right if you're a drug user or dealer to colonize a city park or a playground or that sort of thing. But at the same time, we need to work with those people to put, that is, though you when I say those people, the users, to get them beds to the extent that that's the problem, And really, the bigger problem or the bigger concern is how to get them into treatment. Maybe there's some people who kind of go in and out, over the many years. Maybe there are some people who remain completely absent, and God bless them. My sense is that for too long, those who have pushed a strong harm reduction line have kind of insulated themselves against criticism by saying, well, do you want to go back to the 1980s? Do you want to go back to just locking away, poor people? Very often, though, by no means entirely, Black and Latinos. Plenty of white addicts out there, and I think that's a false, really kind of a false dichotomy, and does not reflect where a lot of the really good public health thinking is on this.
1: Michael Powell is a staff writer at The Atlantic, where you can read his article, The Cities That Said Yes to Drugs. Michael, thank you for making time to talk.
0: Oh, thank you. It's been a pleasure.
1: 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Again, I'm Chris Boyd. Thanks for listening. Have a great day.

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3: Popular in the U.S. Now it's making headlines as opponents claim the practice exploits women, commodifies children, and is a threat to our national security. Several state lawmakers around the country have proposed bills to restrict or limit surrogacy. Today on 1A, could abortion opponents actually ban surrogacy? And what would banning the practice mean for surrogates and families dealing with infertility? If surrogacy is part of your family's story, tell us about it. Email us at 1A@WAMU.org.
4: Live from NPR News in Washington, I'm Windsor Johnston. President Trump will travel to Texas today to headline a fundraiser for Republican Senate candidate Ken Paxton. As he campaigns for fellow Republicans, some members of his own party are pushing back on parts of his economic agenda. His tariffs on Canada and a plan to increase beef imports are drawing criticism from Republican senators, including some facing difficult elections this fall. NPR's Deepa Shivaram reports.
5: With the tariffs on Canada, that led to some Republicans who are running in some really tight elections, like Senator Susan Collins in Maine, to distance herself from Trump, say that these tariffs are a mistake. And Trump recently also announced that the U.S., this is a different move, would import more beef from abroad. That was an effort to try and lower the cost of beef, which has increased in part because of the war.
4: That's NPR's Deepa Shivaram reporting. The jury is expected to begin deliberating today in the murder trial of Lindsay Clancy. Deborah Becker from member station WBUR reports the Massachusetts woman is charged with killing her three children in 2023.
6: Before deliberations begin, both sides will have an hour each to make closing arguments. The defense claims Clancy had postpartum psychosis and should not be held criminally responsible. Defense attorney Kevin Reddington says Clancy is hopeful.
7: And she feels that she's had a fair trial with the judge and the jury's been very attentive, and all we can do is hope for the best.
6: Prosecutors argue that Clancy did not have psychosis and was mentally well enough to follow the law. The case has focused international attention on mental health, especially for new mothers. For NPR News, I'm Deborah Becker in Plymouth, Massachusetts.
4: The Centers for Disease Control and Prevention says the number of cases of cyclosporiasis in the U.S. continues to rise. NPR's Yuki Noguchi reports more than 17,000 illnesses have been confirmed thus far.
8: This year's spread of cyclospora, which causes diarrhea, dwarfs previous foodborne illness outbreaks from the boar's head listeria outbreak 2 years ago, or the jack-in-the-box E. coli outbreak in the early 1990s. Sandy Eskin is CEO of the advocacy group Stop Foodborne Illness.
9: It's off the charts. I don't think we've ever had an outbreak with this many illnesses.
8: Experts say recent cuts across government to public health and food safety systems, as well as the consolidation of food production, have made it harder to anticipate and respond to outbreaks. Yuki Noguchi, NPR News.
4: Stocks open mixed on Wall Street this morning. The Dow Jones Industrial Average is down 15 points. The Nasdaq Composite up 252. 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
10: 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I'm coordinating producer Drew Mazias from The Sound of Ideas here with Ella Fong in the Pledge Studio. 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
10: Yes, that $100,000 goal before next Thursday. 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Ooh-hoo. 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
11: We really want to hear from you now. 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
12: This is 1A. I'm Jen White. It's been 4 years since the fall of Roe v. Wade upended federal protection for abortion access nationwide. Since then, abortion opponents have set their sights on a new target, surrogacy. A gestational surrogate carries an embryo that was formed using the egg of another woman usually via in vitro fertilization. Before the pregnancy, the surrogate agrees to return the baby to its intended parents once born. At its core, surrogacy is a contractual agreement. But because there's no federal law regulating surrogacy agreements, it's left up to the states to decide how they can be enforced, including when it comes to terminating a pregnancy. That's the issue at the heart of a high-profile legal dispute between an Alaska surrogate and a California couple. Today on 1A, why are some abortion opponents looking to ban surrogacy, and could they succeed? We'll dive in, plus we'll hear from a surrogate and the head of an organization working with Texas lawmakers to restrict surrogacy. And of course, we want to hear from you. If surrogacy is part of your family's story, tell us about that journey. What would a ban on surrogacy mean to you? Or if you've ever been a surrogate, what role, if any, do you think states should play in regulating the practice? Email us at 1A@WAMU.org. Joining us now is Shefali Luthra. She's the reproductive health reporter at the 19th News. She's also the author of Undue Burden, Life and Death Decisions in Post-Roe America. Shefali, it's always great to have you. Welcome back.
13: Thank you so much for having me.
12: Joining us from California is Mary Ziegler. She's a law professor at the University of California, Davis, and an expert on the law, history, and politics of reproduction, healthcare, and conservatism in the United States. She's also the author of Roe, A History of a National Obsession. Mary, welcome back.
14: Thanks for having me.
12: So surrogacy is still a rare method for building a family, but over the past few decades, it's gained popularity. According to the American Society for Reproductive Medicine, fertility clinics in the U.S. reported more than 11,000 surrogacy cycles in 2023. And that's nearly seven times as many as 2004 when the organization began tracking data. But Shefali, as of 2020, surrogate births accounted for about 14 out of every 100,000 births in the U.S. and less than 2% of all fertility treatment. So why now has this relatively rare fertility process become the focus for abortion opponents?
13: I think part of it has to do, frankly, with this case that has been playing out under the national spotlight over the past couple of weeks involving a dispute between a surrogate and biological parents of a child who had a fetal anomaly, and there was disagreement over whether to proceed with an abortion. The child has now been born, and there are disagreements about who should have custody over the child. And this has really put a lot of attention on this particular issue and really given new life to the interests in regulating or even restricting surrogacy. Simultaneously, in this post-Dobbs landscape, there is a lot more conversation around access to different kinds of fertility treatments, such as IVF, which, as you mentioned, is an important part of the surrogacy model, pattern, etc. And so this sort of feels like a natural outgrowth of that conversation. If you are seeing lawmakers and activists looking at IVF, they are also ultimately looking at surrogacy. And we can talk a bit about the ideological overlap in terms of those restrictions and how opposition to surrogacy often feeds as well into the same reasons why people might want to restrict IVF, which is much more commonly used.
12: Well, we'll talk about that in a moment. But Mary, I want to first understand, if the surrogate in the case Shefali mentioned lives in Alaska and the parents, the intended parents, live in California, how did the case end up in Texas?
14: So this is an interesting, this case is unusual in the sense that a lot of surrogacy contracts have confidentiality provisions. So this is sort of offering a window into how surrogacy can sometimes work that I think's really captured national attention. The surrogate in this case, McKenna West, after reaching this disagreement about what to do about the pregnancy, reached out to a pro-life or anti-abortion group called Live Action. And Live Action then helped her travel to Texas, which both, of course, bans abortion and has surrogacy laws that West and her supporters believed would make it easier for her potentially to pursue parental rights down the line. And all of this, of course, made the case even messier because there are now potentially three states with a stake in the legal outcome here, in addition to three people claiming a stake in parental rights with respect to this child.
3: We got this from Melody in Michigan, who emails, I have an intersex variation and required a gestational carrier for my now 10-year-old kid. It was illegal in Michigan at the time, so we worked with an agency in Illinois under their excellent state law. The Michigan law has since changed. We're still close with the family who carried my daughter. Shefali, what types of people typically become parents through surrogacy?
13: There's really two groups in which surrogacy is most commonly relevant. One is people who are largely, you know, cisgender men, cisgender women, have been trying and cannot safely, medically, for whatever reason, carry a pregnancy themselves. And so in that case, they might turn to surrogacy. It's worth noting, surrogacy is typically not covered by insurance. Some employers have surrogacy benefits, but this is a very expensive process, and it's something people do because, frankly, they really, really want a child, and infertility can be really devastating. The other group that we often see is queer couples. For instance, the listener who wrote in, often gay men, for instance, because there isn't anyone between the two of them who can become pregnant. And so these are really the groups who would be most affected. And frankly, in the conversations that I have been following with people who oppose surrogacy, some of the reason for that animosity is because of its role in queer family building.
3: Well, let's hear from McKenna West, the Alaska surrogate in the case we've been discussing. This is how she described her conversations with the California couple before the pregnancy began.
15: Going into this, we had talked about it when we first met, and I asked them kind of their views on termination, and it was a reassuring conversation that really they wanted a baby. They weren't exactly sure what decision they would make if something came up, but they ultimately just wanted to be parents. And so I felt confident moving forward with them that termination would not be their first choice.
3: Mary, the surrogate, McKenna West, had signed a contract that outlined what would happen if the intended parents wished to terminate the pregnancy. Are those terms legally enforceable?
14: So this is actually complicated, right? So there are two kinds of provisions you'll typically see in surrogacy contracts. They can go this way, as in the McKenna West case, where the term seems to obligate someone to terminate a pregnancy. There are also provisions in surrogacy contracts forbidding someone from terminating a pregnancy, absent certain circumstances. And most legal experts, and I would agree, that a judge would never actually force someone to have an abortion or not to have an abortion. There are all kinds of legal problems with that. That doesn't mean that these terms can't be coercive, however, potentially, because it's less settled whether someone can be sued for money for not performing that part of the contract, or maybe the intended parents can pursue, you know, get repayment for money that's already been paid under the contract. So they're not directly enforceable in the sense that no judge is going to order someone to go have an abortion or order an abortion to be stopped. But there are scenarios, or at least the possibility, that there can be money owed by the surrogate. And some have raised questions that that could create pressure that we wouldn't want, that would compromise somebody's autonomy.
3: Shefali, where does this case stand right now?
13: There was a hearing earlier this week. The judge did not yet rule, extended the status quo in which McKenna West does not have custody of the child. We are still waiting for a ruling to see what happens, who will ultimately have custody of this baby. He had open heart surgery. He is in critical condition, is what his caretakers have said. It is not clear what will happen next for him in terms of his health. And one thing we should mention is that the diagnosis that he had is a very complicated one. It's one where you can live. You require three surgeries and lifelong care, sometimes a heart transplant, but the prognosis is still pretty difficult. It can be a very tough, medically complex life. But also, there's no guarantee these surgeries will work. And frankly, we don't know what's going to happen with this family.
12: Because there's no federal law regulating surrogacy in the U.S., states set their own rules, as we said. Today, 31 states allow some form of legal surrogacy agreements, so many have limitations on the practice. 17 states have no regulations on surrogacy. Four states, Nebraska, Indiana, Arizona, and Louisiana, have banned paid surrogacy agreements. So, Mary, like in the legal case we're discussing, surrogates can often match with intended parents across state or even international lines. How does that complicate the process?
14: It can complicate the process legally in cases like this one, because one of the things we're already seeing in this case is that there have already been court orders from judges in California. And one of the things the Texas courts are figuring out is, well, what are they supposed to do with those orders? Do they have to obey those orders because of the full faith and credit clause of the Constitution? When do they not? So these questions are incredibly legally complex to begin with, because there is no federal standard, and because really, frankly, state law doesn't answer a lot of these questions. A lot of issues related to surrogacy are settled privately, which means we don't have a lot of precedent or even a lot of data about what's going on most of the time. And on top of that, you then have a lot of cooks in the kitchen, right? You have a lot of potential state authorities thinking they have a stake in what goes on, and that raises complicated questions about which state gets to decide what and which law actually applies.
12: We're speaking to Mary Ziegler, law professor at the University of California, California Davis. Also with us, Shefali Luthra. She's a reproductive health reporter at the 19th News. Coming up, how and why one organization in Texas is leading the charge to ban surrogacy in that state. That's just ahead. This is 1A from WAMU and NPR.
10: 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I am Drew Mazias from The Sound of Ideas, here with Ella Fong. Good morning, Ella.
11: Hello, Drew. 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
11: 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And I haven't rung the bell yet this morning, but would love to. 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
11: And we would love to hear from you right now. 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
12: This is 1A. I'm Jen White. We're discussing how surrogacy has become the latest flashpoint in the debate over reproductive freedom. We're with Shefali Luthra. She's a reproductive health reporter at the 19th News. Also with us, Mary Ziegler, law professor at the University of California, Davis. And we want to hear from you. If surrogacy is part of your family's story, tell us about that experience. What would a ban on surrogacy mean for your family? If you've ever been a surrogate or are considering becoming one, what role, if any, do you think states should play in regulating the practice? And what was your experience like? Email us at 1A@WAMU.org. Let's turn now to Houston, Texas. Joining us is John Seago. He's a bioethicist and the president of Texas Right to Life. That's a Christian organization advocating to end abortion and surrogacy in all forms in Texas. John, thanks for joining us.
16: Yeah, thank you for having me.
12: So what is the case your organization is making against surrogacy?
16: Yeah, this is kind of a new debate publicly and in our political sphere, but it's not new to the pro-life movement. It's not new to the Christians that are kind of behind the movement that we're a part of and have the pleasure of leading. And the really concern is that surrogacy in any form has two problems: that it objectifies women, it treats them as reproductive contractors, that their value lies in their ability to produce a child, to hand over a child. And then, so it objectifies women, but it also commodifies children, treating them as products for sale, made to order products for sale, unfortunately. And that's inconsistent with the pro-life vision, a bigger and better vision for what we want Texas to look like, what we want the country to look like, that really values the human person more than that.
12: So you say it objectifies women, it commodifies children. There are cases where, for instance, two sisters make an agreement for one sister to carry the child of a sister who can't for whatever reason. There is no money exchanged. There's no contract. It's just a loved one doing something for another loved one. Is your organization against surrogacy in cases like that as well?
16: Yeah, so these cases of altruism, these are definitely different cases, right? The kind of contracts and exchange of money complicates things and highlights the ethical problems. We're still concerned about this practice, just like we do regulate the giving of organs. We do regulate, you know, certain activities that we don't allow private citizens to make these agreements, to make these kind of decisions, because it is against the state interest to protect people from these types of abuses and coercion. You can imagine how that could be a coercive situation as well. And so we're really, really kind of concerned about these two. And our goal in the conversation is to bring up the ethics. It could get kind of sidetracked into discussion about birthright citizenship, a discussion about, you know, just contracts and who enforces them. we really want to focus on, this is not consistent with the high vision of the human person that we want to lead to flourishing in our society.
17: You've been having conversations with state lawmakers in Texas ahead of the upcoming legislative session about banning surrogacy in all its forms. How are lawmakers responding?
16: Yeah, this is, like I said, this is a new political debate. There were some headlines about, foreign nationals entering into contracts with multiple women to have children that would be American citizens. And that really caught the attention of our lieutenant governor. He's kind of tied this issue to birthright citizenship. This got the attention of Chairwoman Lois Kolkhorst, who heads up our Health and Human Service committee in the Senate. And so there has been a debate here. The focus has been on definitely national, kind of foreign interests, but then they have brought up this idea of contracts. And so the easy kind of focus is, what do we do with commercial contracts? What do we do with the exchange of money? Our organization is trying to highlight that the ethical concerns are consistent. I can't really tell you how things are going to go. We've had an interim hearing in the Senate, and there's a lot of interest to do something about surrogacy. The details we're still working out with leaders.
17: Shefali, in your reporting, what are you hearing about support among Texas GOP lawmakers for banning surrogacy? Where does it fall on their list of priorities?
13: I think there's something really important that John highlighted, right? Which is that there are a lot of different moving parts, a lot of things a legislature has to get done in any given session. And this is just one of them. And so I think we really see what things look like next year. There are still questions to discuss around abortion. That's something that John and I have talked about as well, and what abortion laws in Texas look like. And so I think we really have to wait and see. Does this continue to sustain attention and interest enough to elevate it to the level of priority it might need for something sweeping? Or does it ultimately end up being less salient? And then do you get something narrower, perhaps more akin to the restrictions we've seen in states like Florida, which has in fact enacted one of these bans on foreign nationals using American surrogates?
17: Well, the terms of a surrogacy, from compensation to termination to parental rights, they hinge on a contract. It's known as a surrogacy agreement. And John, if both parties agree to the terms of that contract with legal representation, they've read the contract, they agree to sign it, how can it be exploitative?
16: Yeah, absolutely. So there are two problems with this, that we don't allow contracts to violate certain state interests. Just because there is a contract or an agreement, a private agreement, that doesn't allow for the violation of laws that are built on state interests to be ignored. And so we do this all the time. I think a good example in this, another bioethics example, is, the trafficking of organs, the donation of organs. They're still extremely regulated because there is a state interest in protecting the right to life of its citizens, but also the well-being of its citizens.
17: But you're not seeking you're not seeking to regulate surrogacy. You're pushing to eliminate it altogether.
16: So yes, we're not guaranteed that's what the state of Texas is going to do. That's the ongoing debate. I want to be clear that ethically, the consistent position is to oppose all of it, because there is a level of objectification, even if it's amongst friends, even if it's amongst family members, that you're saying the value of this individual that I'm working with, the value of them is their reproductive ability. Whereas the human, the kind of pro-life vision is that no, that actually human person has immense value and immeasurable worth beyond any of their abilities, whether it's reproductive, whether it's their ability to walk, their cognitive abilities. So the pro-life vision is more rich and broad than allowing this kind of agreement, that it would just be like me trying to talk my friend into donating a kidney to me. There is a coercive element, and we recognize that in the exchange of organs. We recognize there is a coercive danger there. And so we have all kinds of protections. And then some things are just flatly illegal.
17: We got this from Evan in South Dakota who emails, my wife and I decided to sign up to do surrogacy through an agency last year. We have not felt objectified and have in fact felt very empowered by that decision. The agency has made all legal aspects very clear, which has led to a true friendship with the prospective parents. We live in a red state and wanting to help an LGBT couple was very much part of our decision to do it. They've been nothing but wonderful and the experience has made us all more whole. So we hear from someone there who's had a surrogacy experience, John, and says, we didn't at all feel objectified. We didn't feel exploited at all. We made a conscious decision to actually volunteer for this role. And to someone like that, how would you answer them? Because I could see someone like Evan saying, actually, you are taking our agency from us in making this decision for ourselves.
16: Yeah, so for the individual themselves that's entering into the contract, we say that maybe there are good examples that we could cite. Whenever we're doing public policy, though, we know that this applies and we have to be, you know, concerned about how this would apply to multiple situations that we are now legalizing, that we're now endorsing and promoting. And so, you know, one or two good examples, you know, the multiple examples you're going to bring in, that's fine. However, in other situations, when we deal with public health policy, we say that there may be good ways that this could go. However, this does open up the door for exploitation and objectification. The problem, and that's kind of the debate that we're having, and none of this is done, right? We're going to have, you know, multiple months of the debate in the Texas legislature. The other part, though, that I want to bring up is that the contract is placing itself above the right to life of the child. And we've talked, y'all just talked about it earlier, is these kind of clauses of abortion. That was kind of at the West case, right? That was central there, is that there was in the contract that there is a circumstance where abortion could be insisted upon. And that is saying that an individual's right to life is kind of below and subject to a contract. And as a pro-life organization, we can never agree with that. Everyone deserves a right to life.
17: Shefali, I know we have to let you go, but before you do, I'm curious to hear how opinions around surrogacy and IVF, which is related, differ within the anti-abortion community.
13: I think we should actually take a look more broadly in terms of how opinions around surrogacy and IVF differ, because there's some overlap intellectually, ideologically amongst abortion opponents, right, around restricting IVF and restricting surrogacy. But I think the politics of restrictions, at least on its face, are quite different because surrogacy, as you mentioned, is much less common than IVF. So a lot of Americans feel this deeply vested interest in protecting IVF. They may not feel the same way about surrogacy, which is why the politics and the coalitions that you see forming around this could look very different. And that's something we should definitely be keeping an eye on moving forward.
17: Well, that's Shefali Luthra. She's a reproductive health reporter at the 19th News. She's also the author of Undue Burden, Life and Death Decisions in Post-Roe America. Shefali, thank you.
13: Thank you so much.
17: Sticking with us are Mary Ziegler, law professor at the University of California, Davis, and John Sego, president of Texas Right to Life. Mary, when we talk about this question of objectification or commodification of children, how does the law view those questions?
14: Yeah, it's really complicated and interesting, right? One of the strange features of this debate that John, I think, called attention to earlier is that this really hasn't been as publicly debated or connected to abortion until recently. There have been real concerns, I think, across the ideological spectrum about commodification when it comes to the type of surrogacy where the surrogate is also a genetic parent. And a lot of states, in fact, prohibit this. For whatever reason, those concerns were not articulated as forcefully when you had surrogacy combined with IVF. So there hasn't been, I think, kind of a real debate about when commodification arises. And the debate we've seen in court decisions is really complicated and messy. So you'll see judges kind of say, on the one hand, that there are concerns potentially about the exploitation of surrogates. At the same time, you'll see judges say that surrogates may themselves be kind of vindicating their own autonomy when choosing to be surrogates. So the picture, again, is kind of that the law is all over the place on this, and that there hasn't been, I think, a kind of national reckoning until now in the same way there has been with abortion, and that, I would say, kind of compounds the messiness.
17: We got this email from Chris who says, I appreciate the thoughtful and civil discussion. Why should the pro-life vision dictate policy for all citizens, regardless of belief? John?
16: Yeah, I think that's part of us being, you know, in this legislative process is we're bringing all different views to the table. And the, you know, even in Texas, we have individuals that have different worldviews. They have a different frame of ethics that they're bringing to the table. And that's how our process works. And so, you know, we're definitely going to advocate. We think that this produces the most amount of flourishing. It gives people the most amount of opportunities. So we think it is best, even if you don't agree with my worldview, with my ethics, what we're advocating for are things that we believe would be good for everyone, not just for pro-lifers, not just for us. And this is really the ethics that drove the court to get involved in the Texas case back, you know, a couple of weeks ago, that this child, we believe this child is alive because of these pro-life principles, because our pro-life attorney general actually stepped in and said he wanted to ensure that life-saving surgery was given to this child when they were born. And that was in question.
17: But John, it's not certain what the long-term outcomes for this child will be. As we heard earlier, after the surgery, the child is in critical condition. And so we can't make an assumption about what's going to come next. I'm curious where this push to ban surrogacy fits within your organization's broader goals, especially if we're just talking about Texas and not rules other states set for their own citizens around surrogacy and questions surrounding that and IVF and other issues.
16: No, that's a great question about priorities. I do want to clarify, it would have been medical neglect for the child not to receive the surgery in any other circumstance. So that is important, is that was standard, and we actually, the pro-life value, we were the ones fighting for that standard to be upheld. So it is critical, and I think it did work out well for this. But as you're asking a great question about priorities, this is not the number one top priority for Texas Right to Life. We are still working with our legislators. We're still working with, you know, our elected officials on, you know, doing kind of approaching what we think is the biggest threat to life in Texas right now, which.
10: At 41 minutes past the hour, you're tuned into the first hour of 1A right here on WKSU IdeaStream Public Media. We are your source for NPR news and information. Good morning. I'm Drew Mazias in the studio with Ella Fong. Good morning, Ella.
11: Hey, Drew. You know, we were very fortunate in that last break and a couple breaks before that to have some individuals give us a call to support the station. So we would like to thank Ruth in Shaker Heights. And there was also another anonymous donor from Shaker Heights as well. And thank you to Stan and Joan in Beechwood and Diana in Bay Village, because both of them are sustainers. Thank you for calling in that sustaining pledge. Again, we do have that $100,000 goal to reach by next Thursday. And what part of that can you provide? Because this is our Power Up campaign. And those last individuals that we just mentioned, they are our Power Up heroes. So why don't you become a hero as well and give us a call at 844-217-8897 or log on to WKSU.org.
10: You know, we were saying that, oh, this break goes until September 3rd, till next Thursday.
11: Yes.
10: And we're thinking that's so far away, but actually that's really going to creep up on us. 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
10: 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Maybe you're in Cuyahoga County, but you value the stories that are coming out of Medina County, or you're in Lorain County, but you know that the news that's happening in Portage is just as valuable as the news that's happening in your backyard. 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And if you've already pledged, thanks so much.
17: Back to our conversation in a moment, but first, we'd love your help with an upcoming show. It's back to school season, and according to an Education Week survey of more than 1,000 teachers and administrators, it's shaping up to be a tough one. 3/4 of educators expect student behavior and engagement in learning to be a major challenge this year. 54% expect their district to lay off at least one teacher in the next year. And one middle school teacher in California put it plainly in a survey response, "The fundamental way that I teach must change due to AI. Well, next week, we want to hear from the people in the thick of it. Teachers, what's top of mind for you as the new school year gets started? What are you looking forward to? And what are you worried about? The number is 855-236-1212. Maybe you're a parent or a student with something to say about what's happening in your school right now. The number is 855-236-1A1A, and we'll get to your stories next week. Now back to our conversation about surrogacy and efforts to ban it around the country. We heard from Jenny, who emailed, "I have 2 children that are biologically mine and my husband's, and both were carried by surrogates. I feel close to both of the women who carried my children, and the process was incredibly deep and meaningful to all of us. We continue to be in each other's lives today. To say that surrogacy reduces a woman's value to only her reproductive abilities is incredibly reductive. Do we reduce anyone who performs any service to only the ability to perform that service? Absolutely not." Well, joining us now is Stephanie Pegg. She's a 2-time surrogate based in Minneapolis. Stephanie, it's great to have you.
18: Hi, thanks.
17: And we want to hear from you still. What questions do you have about what it's like to be a surrogate? If you've considered surrogacy to grow your family or considered becoming a surrogate, what do you want to know about the process from someone who's done it twice? Email us at 1A@wamu.org. Stephanie, what made you decide to become a surrogate?
18: Before I even had kids of my own, I had a coworker whose sister had done it. He said my sister just had a baby for a gay couple. And I thought that was the coolest thing I'd ever heard. And it just kind of stuck in my mind. And about 10 years later, after I'd had 3 of my own kids, it came back to me and was something I started looking into again at that point.
17: You've delivered 2 babies, they're siblings, for one family, a gay couple who whom you and your family call your baby daddies. How did you get matched with them for this process?
18: I was part of an agency that connects surrogates and intended parents, and they kind of work like a dating service. You fill out a profile about what's important to you. They fill out what's important to them. They kind of match up.
17: A gay couple who whom you and your family call your baby daddies. How did you get matched with them for this process?
18: I was part of an agency.

0: everything about the contract, but they also do a very good job, they being the agency, do a very good job of questioning the surrogates who want to become surrogates about their reasoning behind it. They screen for whether you're in any sort of financial despair. You're basically not even allowed to be a surrogate if you're not financially stable and your whole personal life is fine without the income that might come from being a surrogate. So, I mean, I went through a lot of scenarios. I actually matched four times. So I went through the legal process four times, not once. So I definitely had all the opportunity available to me to put in stipulations about what I was comfortable with and what I wasn't comfortable with. For abortion in particular, that is something that some surrogates choose to say, I will not allow an abortion to happen, or I will, or there will be some sort of discussion, kind of midway on it. All of that is written into the contracts. You're not left to have that be a guessing game after you're already pregnant.
1: Well, we heard from Melissa, who emails, I'm a surrogacy attorney in Michigan. Michigan's new law went into effect in 2024. It is an extremely well-written law with protections for all parties. All parties must have mental health consultations, medical evaluations, and independent attorneys paid for by the intended parents. And surrogates maintain the right to make their own medical decisions, including abortion care. I meet with each client to make sure we discuss termination rights at length. Surrogacy is a beautiful process for most parties involved, and it works well for so many families who have experienced heartbreaking infertility. Regulation is a great idea, but banning surrogacy would be devastating to so many and not at all necessary.
2: 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I'm Drew Mazius from The Sound of Ideas here with Ella Fong. 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
2: 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And I think that's what Ella was alluding to there, was that you might not be directly impacted by a story that's happening in Medina County if you're up in Cleveland, or that's happening out in Lake County if you're in Wayne County. But that's what IdeaStream does. It creates those connections. Yeah. 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
7: Live from NPR News in Washington, I'm Windsor Johnston. Police in Nepal say emergency teams have retrieved the bodies of at least 353 people after catastrophic floods gushed through Himalayan river valleys on Monday. More than 1,300 people remain missing in Nepal and Tibet, including 65 Americans. Many were Hindu pilgrims, as NPR's Dia Hadid reports.
8: The floods gushed through an area popular with Hindu worshippers who were on a pilgrimage to circle a sacred peak known as Mount Kailash. That peak is in Chinese-held Tibet. It's largely reached by crossing in from Nepal. One group of some 80 people lost contact while in an immigration building. A spiritual leader known as Sadhguru shared the news with other worshippers. He posted the video on X.
9: So, this is a terrible and an extraordinary event.
8: The flooding was caused after a glacier collapsed into a river valley. Experts say the Himalayas are warming faster because of human-caused climate change. Dia Hadid, NPR News.
7: Tech giant Meta is facing sweeping changes to Facebook and Instagram aimed at protecting younger users. The new restrictions are part of the company's multi-billion dollar settlement with nearly all U.S. states over allegations that its platforms harm children. Meta denies wrongdoing. NPR's Ritu Chatterjee reports on what teens can expect moving forward.
10: The changes involve both restricting the kind of content kids can see and features that will make their
11: social platforms a lot less addictive. They will have to give minors the option of having non-personalized feeds where Meta does not use an algorithm to throw specific content. There will be a default daily time limit of 2 hours for minors. And so Meta will have to have a default block on nighttime use from midnight to 6 a.m. and a block on notification to minors both overnight and during school hours when they are in classrooms.
7: NPR's Ritu Chatterjee reporting. Chipmaker NVIDIA is reporting another quarter of record earnings, reflecting continued strong chip demand from data centers. NPR's John Ruwitch reports.
12: The California-based company pulled in $96.2 billion in sales during the quarter that ended in July. That's more than double what it was last year and beat expectations. Most of that money was made selling chips to data centers that are part of the huge AI build-out underway, and the company thinks that will keep rolling. On an earnings call, NVIDIA's chief financial officer said it's seeing demand accelerating and expects revenue to grow 70% in 2028. The company's share price has been down for the past week, but it rose after the announcement, popping more than 4% in after-hours trading. John Ruwitch, NPR News.
7: On Wall Street, the Dow was up 154 points. 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
2: 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Good Thursday morning to you. I'm Drew Mazias, coordinating producer with The Sound of Ideas, here with Director of Philanthropic Engagement, Ella Fong. Good morning, Ella.
3: Hello, Drew. It's a pleasure to be here with you. You might wonder what a director of philanthropic engagement does. I have the privilege and the honor of working with donors that are at the Idea Leader and above level, and I have to tell you that they are a special group of individuals. So people have more capacity sometimes than others, and for them to choose IdeaStream as the place to donate their funds, it's really just so very heartwarming. They're so genuine, and they are so supportive of everything that we do. When you think about it, we were talking about covering 22 counties, and when we had these news deserts start to evolve, IdeaStream said, we want to do something to help that. And so we cover rural areas that lost newspapers, that lost stations, that lost the capability to get up-to-date news and information. And that's just one of the things that IdeaStream does and WKSU covers. And because of that, we're hoping that you will continue to power us and to power the community by giving your dollars and by calling 844-217-8897 or online at wksu.org.
2: 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But what about some of those places that are news deserts? What about my folks from Tuscarora County or Wayne County, Portage, Lorraine, Medina? We want to hear from you because we know that you are hearing the stories that we're putting out there, not only on WKSU, but also on our website, ideastream.org. We are sending our reporters to community meetings. You know, we heard some headlines before we came on the air about some data centers, and we know that that's a hot topic all across Northeast Ohio. So we have Jeff St. Clair, who's a science reporter now, out at community meetings where they're talking about data centers and writing up reports on that. So we know that we are out there in the community doing the reporting that you know and that you rely on. 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
2: 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Joshua Johnson hosted this show for a while, and now Jen White is at the helm. 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Mm-hmm. 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But that's the kind of stuff that you love. 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
1: This is 1A. I'm Jen White. An emotional blow up, a reaction to what someone did or what they failed to do. A disagreement over fundamental values, or physical and emotional abuse. Family estrangement has many causes, and when it happens, it can feel permanent. Months, years, decades, with no contact and no clear resolution in sight. It can also look like long stretches of time without calls or messages, then brief contact around holidays or birthdays, then back to radio silence. Millions of people in the U.S. and millions of families are dealing with some form of estrangement. A YouGov poll from 2025 found 38% of respondents were currently estranged from at least one person in their family. A quarter of respondents weren't talking to a sibling, and 16% were estranged from a parent. Despite the widespread nature of estrangement, experiencing it can be disorienting, isolating, and filled with question marks. How do you move forward after someone breaks contact? When do you make that leap to end a relationship, and what comes next? When is it best to try to bridge the gap? And when should you give space and accept a new reality where a loved one is no longer a part of your life? This is the latest in our series, Pending, about living with uncertainty in its many forms. Today, family estrangement and what to do in the face of the emotional uncertainties that come with it. Our experts in estrangement are with us. Joining us from Princeton, New Jersey is Professor Christina Sharp. She's a professor of communication at Rutgers University and director of the university's Family Communication and Relationships Lab. She's also a private consultant on estrangement issues. Christina, welcome back to the program.
14: Hi, thank you so much.
1: And joining us from the Bay Area is Josh Coleman. He's a licensed clinical psychologist who specializes in parent-child estrangement. He's the author of multiple books, including Rules of Estrangement, Why Adult Children Cut Ties, and How to Heal the Conflict. He's also a senior fellow on the Council of Contemporary Families. Josh, welcome back to you as well.
15: Thanks for having me.
1: And we want to hear from you. Have you experienced an estrangement from a loved one, even if you were the one who initiated it? Tell us what the result has been, if you've stayed estranged, or if something brought you back together. Email us at 1A@WAMU.org. And a note that is, with all discussions involving mental and emotional health on 1A, this discussion is not a replacement for a discussion with a mental health professional. Christina, what are the most common kinds of estrangement you see? What kinds of relationships most often experience a break of some sort?
14: Well, I think that the relationships that I most often see as having distance are between parents and children, although certainly this can occur between siblings or other family members. Because parents and children's relationships are assumed to be lasting forever, those are often the ones that hit the hardest.
1: Josh, you focus on estrangement between parents and children. What have researchers in your field learned about what causes those kinds of ruptures specifically?
15: Yeah, well, there's multiple pathways. Certainly, one of the biggest ones that I found in my survey of 1,600 estranged parents was divorce. Mm-hmm. And divorce can cause an estranger for multiple reasons. One might be that one of the parents turns the child against the other parent, either in a, when the children are young, or in what we call a gray divorce, when the children are older. It can cause the child to side more with one parent. It can bring in new family members, stepmothers, stepfathers, half-siblings, etc., that can cause tension. So divorce is a really common cause. Another common cause that's not discussed as much is when the adult child marries. A significant percentage of the people in my practice were fine until their adult child got married. And then because of conflict with the, between the parent and the adult child's spouse, that caused an estrangement. Mental illness on the part of the parent, certainly, but mental illness on the part of the adult child. Child addiction from both sides. Therapy, increasingly, I think, is a cause of estrangement, where particularly therapists who endorse estrangement, sometimes understandably, sometimes wrongly. And sometimes it's just sort of normal needs to separate from parents where there was just too much closeness, too much involvement. So I think those are the most common pathways that we see.
1: So estrangement can happen between two specific people, for example, between two siblings. But Christina, it doesn't happen in isolation. It affects the people around you too. So how have you seen family estrangement affect families, even if the actual break is only between two people?
14: Sure. So because families are systems and people are interdependent, what happens to one person can ripple through the entire family. And what's really interesting is that it doesn't always impact people in the same ways. So sometimes, you know, one person might side with one person, another person might side with another person might try to remove themselves completely. So it really, oftentimes, you know, especially around holidays or major events like weddings or funerals, this really becomes a whole family issue.
1: Well, we referenced how many families are experiencing estrangement of some kind. Josh, you mentioned divorce as some of the drivers for the estrangement between parents and children. But when you look at the broader family system, what do you think are some of the most common reasons it's happening between, say, siblings or you know, maybe even cousins, more distant relatives?
15: Well, I think our notions of family have radically changed in the past half century. You know, the idea that family is forever, blood is thicker than water, has given way to this much more kind of identitarian perspective on family, where if the relationship doesn't feel in line with my identity, my pursuit of happiness, my pursuit of personal growth, my mental health, then not only can I cut that person off, but I should cut that off. And I think that makes us much more fragile as a society, because when you base relationships purely on these more kind of affectionate ties rather than these kind of larger moral structures, which were also problematic, but erred on the side of keeping people in contact, resolving conflict. Whereas I think today our current ideology makes it more tempting to feel like, well, that person's toxic, they're a narcissist, they shouldn't be in my life, I'm going to be better off without them.
1: How do you think the current political polarization in our country, negative attitudes towards people on the other side of the political spectrum, plays a role in the cases of estrangement you're seeing or studying?
15: Yes, significantly. I did a survey with the Harris poll that we published in Time magazine that found that a high percentage of people, be something like 20% or something, became estranged around political differences. And again, that's historically new. You know, 20 years ago, if your kid, you were a Democrat and your kid was going to marry a Republican, you'd be like, well, as long as they love each other, you know, I'd rather they be a member of our party, you know, and vice versa. But today, no, you know, people see the other party as the enemy. And studies from the Pew Research Center shows that political differences have become the most important identity and value signifier over almost everything else, over race, over ethnicity, over socioeconomics. So the political differences are really such an inflammatory aspect of today's estrangements.
1: Well, Christina, how does that connect to how we communicate about politics now? It's not as if 20 or 30 years ago, everyone had a platform where they could, you know, share their beliefs.
14: Sure. I think with polarizing topics, having, you know, good communication skills can be really important. So the conversations don't devolve into like personal attacks or like, I think that a lot of times people think that, you know, communication is the answer, but not all communication is good communication. And so being able to have constructive conflict or being able to talk about differences in ways that don't become personal is really important.
1: We're hearing from so many of you. Aaron emails, my sister and I are both estranged from our parents after enduring severe abuse from our father throughout our childhoods. While my sister cut ties completely, my relationship with them slowly deteriorated over the last two decades. I tried giving my mother chances to take accountability for what she allowed to happen, but she continually denied it, gaslighting me by insisting my childhood wasn't that bad. Through therapy, I was diagnosed with PTSD, anxiety, and depression stemming from that trauma. I finally realized I no longer need to maintain a connection with someone who never truly had my best interests at heart. We also got this message from Anita in Long Beach, California.
16: I've been estranged from my mother for 12 years, and I cannot see in this lifetime making any kind of an amends that could make up for the lifetime of difficulty in the relationship I had with her. All women who give birth are not equipped to mother, and that is what I have come to conclude about our relationship and possibly mental illness.
1: Now, we're talking about estrangement mostly in negative terms here, but for some people, including a lot of people we've heard from for this show, it's the solution they've come to, usually after trying other things. Briefly, from both of you, generally what makes people turn to estrangement? Christina?
14: I think Dr. Coleman did a really good job of talking about a lot of the reasons why. And I think that what is true about estrangement is that it's very different and varies across a lot of people. So for some folks, it's extreme abuse. I've talked to many adult children who suffered domestic violence, very severe ramifications of being proximal to their parent. And I've also talked to parents who really have had a completely different experience in being alienated from their children. So I think very broadly that, you know, estrangement isn't all the same for parents and children, and the reasons can vary very drastically.
1: Let's pick up our conversation there. We're talking to Christina Sharp. She's a professor of communication at Rutgers University and director of its Family Communication and Relationships Lab. Also with us, Josh Coleman, a licensed clinical psychologist and author of Rules of Estrangement, Why Adult Children Cut Ties and How to Heal the Conflict. Just ahead, sitting with the uncertainty of estrangement, the skills needed to manage it, and how to try to avoid it in the first place. I'm Jen White. We'll be right back.
2: 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At 11:20, you're tuned into 1A with Jen White right here on WKSU IdeaStream Public Media. Thank you so much for spending part of your Thursday morning with us. I'm Drew Mazias, coordinating producer with the Sound of Ideas team, here with the director of philanthropic engagement, Ella Fong. Good morning, Ella.
3: Hello, Drew. It's a pleasure to be here with you.
2: And we are coming to you on this day one of the Let's Get Powered Up fundraising Woo-hoo! Campaign. And we're feeling pumped up. 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
3: So I have noticed that a lot of our donations are coming from Cuyahoga County. 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
1: This is 1A. I'm Jen White. We're talking about estrangement, why it happens, how to manage uncertain relationships with loved ones, and what it can look like to reconnect. It's the latest in our series, Pending, all about living with uncertainty. We're here with Josh Coleman. He's a licensed clinical psychologist and author of Rules of Engagement, Why Adult Children Cut Ties and How to Heal the Conflict. He's also a senior fellow with the Council on Contemporary Families. Also with us, Christina Sharp, a professor of communication at Rutgers University and director of its Family Communication and Relationships Lab. And as always, we're hearing from so many of you.
17: I have a family that I'm estranged from because my brother's oncologist said during the pandemic, don't have unvaccinated people in your home. And my brother and sister refused to comply to that or accommodate it. Therefore, she cannot achieve or accomplish that objective. And I am estranged from them as a result, because I don't believe what they're doing is correct or morally or ethically. And I just want to know how I can deal with that.
18: With my parents, I wrote a letter to my mom, and then I tore it up about my anger about our separation, and then I decided to go home. We never talked about it again, and we just moved forward, even though we'd had a big disagreement about something that young people deal with. Anyway, I'm glad I did that. It saved our relationship, but I know they would never probably have come to me to ask forgiveness from me, so I had to make the first step.
1: Brendan in Illinois and Mary in Atlanta, thanks for those messages. You can share your story, too. If you've tried to fix an estrangement and were successful, what led to the breakthrough? If you're dealing with an estrangement in your family, how long has it gone on and how is it impacting your life? Email us at 1A at WAMU.org. Josh, before the break, we were talking about why people land at estrangement. You said sometimes therapists may recommend estrangement. You think not always appropriately so. But when is estrangement the right choice? How do you come to that determination?
15: Well, I think people need to do a serious amount of due diligence. And I think if it's an adult child approaching the parent, to approach them in a way that they can actually hear the message, which is if you want to talk to your parent about how hurt or abused or traumatized or neglected or unseen you felt, know that even if all that's 100% true, it's still going to be humiliating and really difficult for the parent to listen to that objectively. So you want to approach them from the perspective that you're raising these issues as a way to feel closer and be closer and resolve certain differences. And if there are positive things about the parent, you want to highlight those as well. You don't want to diagnose. You don't want to label. You don't want to come in with guns blazing, even though you are understandably hurt and feel very skeptical about that person's capacity to change. But nobody changes if they feel, you know, blamed, even if they're feeling appropriately blamed. So I think people, and from my perspective, don't do sufficient amount of due diligence around this topic. But if you have, and you've given that parent plenty of opportunities and said, look, you need to do therapy and work on these issues, or we need to do family therapy and work on these issues, and the parent's been completely unwilling to give them time to work on it and then say, look, if you can't do it any better or any differently, I can't have a relationship with you. It's just too painful. But then I don't think that means that you do it forever. Sometimes for some parents, it's a wake-up call when their kid cuts off contact with them and they realize, oh, crap, I really need to do something radically different here if it means having a relationship with my kid. And at that time, they may be more capable of engaging in self-reflection and reaching out and empathizing in ways that parents need to. So I'm not a big fan of permanent estrangements. I understand them, but I would rather people do due diligence, give the person time to work on it, and then revisit it in a year or something and see.
1: How do you, though, navigate with your clients, especially the child who's trying to figure out how to communicate with the parent, what may feel like undue responsibility? Like, I'm the child in this dynamic. Why am I responsible for being the quote-unquote grown-up? Why do I have to be so careful about my communication? You were the adult in the relationship. You are still the parent in the relationship. Why is this on me to get right to make sure the relationship can stay intact? Does that make sense?
15: Yeah, it's because they're not a child. The point that if somebody's an adult child and confronting a parent about how they felt treated, they're now an adult and take responsibility for their life. And part of taking responsibility as an adult is talking to people responsibly about how they impacted us and how they hurt us. But I also agree with you that the buck does stop with us as parents. And so, you know, my whole methodology that I talk about in Rules of Estrangement is I emphasize the parents need to take responsibility and show empathy and be open and be curious and not be defensive, because I do think that the buck stops with parents. But I don't think that the time an adult child is an adult, they're no longer, they can't just say, well, you're the parent, you have to do it all, and I can kind of sit back and wait for you to change. Mm-hmm.
1: We got this from Sean, who says, following the passing of our parents, my sister and I gradually became estranged. Although we eventually met to discuss the situation, the conversation remained vague and she provided no clear reason for the disconnect. This appears to be part of a larger pattern, as my sister is also estranged from one of her daughters. My niece and I remain extremely close and often discuss this, but many questions remain unanswered. Even after 3 years, the situation remains mind-boggling. You know, Christina, before there's estrangement, there's often active conflict or active breakdown between family members. What communication skills can we work on to improve the chances of resolving those conflicts before they lead to a break?
14: Sure. I mean, I think that having constructive conflict is a really difficult but necessary skill. I think that most people don't know or have the skills. And even if you do, engaging in it when you're in a highly emotional state is very difficult. So being able to own the part of the conflict that's yours, being able to express what the conflict is really about, having empathy, doing perspective taking. Those are extremely hard things to do generally, and even more difficult to do when emotions are really high. And so I think oftentimes people don't have the skills to really have difficult conversations well.
1: What are some of the skills you're referring to? Give us a few examples.
14: So, sometimes people might reject taking any ownership of the conflict, or sometimes people take on completely all of the responsibility. And without both people understanding the parts of the conflict that's theirs, it's really hard to work through it together. And I think generally people are averse to conflict, thinking that it's really negative or really problematic, but conflict can also be really productive. It could be an avenue for change if done well.
1: We heard from Vicky, who says, I've always had a contentious relationship with my younger sister, but for the last year, she has not spoken to me. We went on a long trip together, and after annoying each other tremendously, I suggested going forward, we spend only short periods of time together, but not go on long trips that would only make the relationship worse. My goal was to preserve the relationship that we did have because it was fragile, but she took it personally and has now not spoken to me unless absolutely necessary, and then via email in short spurts. It's sad, but we are very different people, and I don't know if there's a resolution for this situation. So, Josh, we hear there from Vicky an attempt, what Vicky thought was an attempt to preserve the relationship that was there by minimizing the amount of interaction she had with her sister. So what do you do in this situation where it's like the way we can maintain the relationship is by not spending as much time together?
15: Right. Well, that is an option. And I think, as Christina was highlighting, you know, communicating productively is a real skill. And a lot of estrangements happen because people don't have the skills. I mean, my guess is what happened with Vicky. Her sister felt probably rejected or humiliated by saying, well, maybe we can't really go on these longer trips together and have to limit it. My guess is that she felt blamed by that and rejected it. If I were counseling Vicky, if she wanted to work on the relationship, I would counsel her to say something more soothing or reparative to her sister, that she wasn't blaming her for it, that she took equal responsibility for the conflicts, et cetera. I mean, in my own life, you know, my younger brother, he's a self-described conspiracy theorist, and we used to get into big fights where he'd want to send me videos and I'd want to send him articles, NASA articles, you know, and after a while, I just said to him, look, we're never going to agree on these things, so let's just preserve what's good about our relationships, and we were able to, but I think in part because, you know, we both understood that it was not productive. But for somebody else, that might not be enough, as in the case of Vicky.
1: And Christina, sometimes there are these quiet, simmering conflicts that eventually lead to estrangement, but those conflicts can stretch over years, decades. They can, you know, find their roots in childhood. And then suddenly, as an adult, you're trying to understand why is there this friction between us, because one party might not even understand or know where it comes from. What kinds of conversations can we have with one another when we feel the tension? We know there's this quiet conflict, but we don't necessarily understand what's at the heart of it.
14: Sure. I think that's really difficult because I do think that because we have a really negative view of conflict, a lot of times we try to avoid it, right? But avoiding conflict doesn't resolve it. And so being able to talk to people when the stakes are very low can be really helpful, because a lot of times conflicts, people's emotions are really high, or it's something just has triggered you and people dive right in. So being able to have conversations apart from a conflict and talking about one issue at a time can be helpful, instead of, you know, trying to pile on everything that's ever gone wrong in a person's life.
1: We're speaking to Christina Sharp, professor of communication at Rutgers University, and Josh Coleman, a clinical psychologist specializing in parent-child estrangement. And we're hearing from you, My sister stopped talking to me 20 years ago over something very small. I've stopped trying to reach out to her because it hurts to be rejected. I would love to go back to the very close relationship we once had, but I just don't think that would be possible, even if she wanted to reconcile. She was my sister and best friend, but now she's a stranger to me and my family. Josh, as a psychologist, when is it necessary and possible to bring in perhaps a neutral third party to resolve the conflict, someone like a therapist or a counselor?
15: Well, I think if both parties are open and willing, then I would recommend it as soon as possible, because I think you can wait so long if there's a hole in the relationship, in the middle of the relationship, and it can get what may seem to be beyond repair, you know, or one person, kind of like the person that you were just describing, just feels like it's beyond repair. So my recommendation is as soon as possible. And typically it's the person who is wounded the most that has to take the initiative. And that's why it's typically in the parent-adult-child estrangement. Parents typically have to take the initiative, because from the adult child's perspective, it's working for them. They may feel a certain amount of shame or guilt or sadness or regret, but all in all, they're doing it because they feel like it's the healthiest thing for them to do. Whereas for the parent, there's absolutely no upside to it. It's all shame, regret, sorrow, guilt, anger, feeling mischaracterized, misunderstood. So parents have to do the ones to reach out to the adult child.
2: 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I'm coordinating producer Drew Mazias in the studio with Director of Philanthropic Engagement, Ella Fong. Good morning, Ella.
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2: 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It's the day one of our Let's Get Powered Up fundraising campaign. 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
3: And we'd love to thank some of our Power Up heroes who have called in and provided support. 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Richard from Georgia. Thank you, Richard. James from Monroeville, and an anonymous donor in Westlake. And then there's our new sustainer, Lawrence in Valley City. You know, when you talk about a listener in Georgia, WKSU is actually streamed all around the world, and we have several members who are out of state. 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Mm-hmm. I can't tell you how many streaming services that I subscribe to, and minimum is $5 a month. 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The number to call is 844-217-8897 or online at WKSU.org.
2: 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And I think that's a beautiful thing. I think, mm-hmm. you know, public radio is free to the people. 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That is trustworthy, that is fact-based, yeah. And that's a really, really important thing to be able to power the community going forward, and to have the community kind of power us back and keep us going, and have that kind of reciprocal relationship going on between our audience and us here. It's kind of the honor system, though. You know, we don't require you to pay anything, but we just hope that as you listen to our broadcast, as you look at our news stories online, as you watch our content on social media, on WVIZ, on all this stuff, all of our delivery systems, it's an honor system where we hope that you realize how valuable this stuff is and that you take it upon yourself to say, you know, I don't need to pay $5 a 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
3: That goal again by next Thursday is $100,000. We'd love to kick off on these first couple of days and really put ourselves in a very good position so that it doesn't make it so hard towards the end of the week to go ahead and reach that goal. And I know we can do that with people like you who are listening to us and that value the services and the programs that WKSU provides. 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
1: Back to our conversation in a moment, but first, we'd love your help with an upcoming installment of our series, In Good Health. More than 100 million Americans don't have a primary care doctor, but those annual checkups with a physician who knows you can be life-saving. Earlier this month, we discussed why so many people don't have a primary care physician, and we heard from so many of you that we're doing a part two of that conversation. If you don't have a primary care physician, what's holding you back from getting one? If you're currently looking for a primary care doctor, what's that search been like for you? Leave us a voicemail at 855-236-1A1A. If you work in primary care, what solutions would you like to see to close the primary care gap? That's 855-236-1212, or send us an audio file with our app, 1A Vox Pop, and we'll share some of your messages next week. Now back to our discussion about reconnecting with family after an estrangement. It's part of our ongoing series, Pending, all about the role uncertainty plays in our lives. Still with us, Christina Sharp, professor of communications at Rutgers University and director of its Family Communication and Relationships Lab, and Josh Coleman, a licensed clinical psychologist and author of Rules of Estrangement, Why Adult Children Cut Ties and How to Heal the Conflict. He's also a senior fellow with the Council on Contemporary Families. And we can still share your story. If you're dealing with an estrangement from a loved one, how has it affected your life and your other family relationships? If there's one conversation you'd like to have with the person you don't have contact with, what is that conversation about? Email us at 1a@wamu.org. We got this email from one of you. My siblings chose estrangement after both our parents' deaths over the past 11 years. After years of trying, one sibling listened to my experience and said, "I didn't know that. I don't agree with what you did, but I won't stop talking to you." That was helpful and relieving that someone finally heard my side. The other two siblings have rejected attempts to talk. Dealing with that every day is just a practice in understanding it's out of my control. Josh, what is the first step someone might take when they're not the initiator of the estrangement, For example, if an adult child wants cut ties with the parent, but the parent wants to reach out, and you mentioned the letter of amends. Are there other techniques you'd recommend?
15: Well, I mean, the principle of the letter of amends can be used kind of, you know, broadly, and that is if it's the parent reaching out to say something like, look, I know you wouldn't have cut contact or reduced contact unless it was the healthiest thing for you to do. Now, the parent may not feel that way, but that's how it feels to the adult child. So the parent has to be open and willing to get onto the same page as the adult child. That also means finding the kernel, if not the bushel of truth in the child's complaints, showing empathy, curiosity, not being defensive, not explaining it away. Well, I was busy. Well, I had to work two jobs. Well, you had ADD. Well, I was getting divorced. Well, your dad had affairs. The adult child's not interested in any of that. What they really want, if they're estranged or close to being estranged, is they want to feel understood and listened to and cared about. It's like the person who talked about the one sibling who actually listened to them and said, okay, I understand. I don't agree with you. And nothing happens unless we can really make ourselves approachable. And that's often hard for parents to do, but it's absolutely critical.
1: I'm really curious to hear from you in your practice, how you help people sort of rehearse perhaps hearing the other side, because every story we're sharing today is one side of the equation. We don't know how the person on the other side of that equation would tell the story of what happened. So is there a way to sort of prepare yourself to hear things that will be painful, that you have sort of a gut level resistance to, that you just don't feel are true?
15: Yeah, well, it's a huge ask, and it's really hard for people to do. I have a few principles.
1: We don't know how the person on the other side of that equation would tell the story of what happened. So is there a way to sort of prepare yourself to hear things that will be painful?

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8: Live from NPR News, I'm Lakshmi Singh. President Trump travels today to Texas, where the GOP is holding a massive fundraiser to help boost their chances in the midterm elections, including a closely watched U.S. Senate race in Texas. More from NPR's Tamara Keith.
9: A GOP source tells NPR that Ken Paxton will attend the RNC fundraiser. Paxton is the scandal-plagued Republican candidate for U.S. Senate that President Trump endorsed in a bitter primary earlier this year. As of the last campaign finance reporting deadline, Paxton had less than $2 million cash on hand. Compare that with the Democratic nominee, James Tallarico, who had a war chest of more than $20 million. That said, Republican campaign committees and allied super PACs, including the president's MAGA Inc., have hundreds of millions of dollars at their disposal to try to boost Republican candidates this fall. Tamara Keith, NPR News.
8: Russia is playing down the significance of CIA Director John Ratcliffe's one-day visit to Moscow earlier this week. We have an update from NPR's Charles Maines.
10: The head of Russia's Foreign Intelligence Service, Sergei Naryshkin, confirmed he had a working-level meeting with Ratcliffe, but insisted there was nothing unusual about the talks themselves. In doing so, Naryshkin appeared to echo President Trump's claim that Ratcliffe's visit to Russia was, quote, semi-routine. The trip has prompted a storm of media speculation. On Thursday, the Kremlin directly denied multiple reports. The CIA director had warned Russia against attacking NATO member states in the Baltic region. In his daily call with reporters, spokesman Dmitry Peskov said that story had no basis in reality, but was aimed at justifying NATO's further militarization along Russia's borders. Charles Maines, NPR News, Moscow.
8: Convicted war criminal Ratko Mladic is dead. He was 84. He died while serving a life sentence for his crimes during the Balkan Wars of the 1990s. In 2017, then NPR correspondent Sylvia Poggioli spoke to Morning Edition about the atrocities linked to the former Bosnian Serb general known as the Butcher of Bosnia.
11: I've got a chilling memory of seeing him in action in 1993. The Bosnian Serbs were about to sign a peace plan drawn up by U.S. and British diplomats. The meeting was at their stronghold near Sarajevo. Serbian leader Slobodan Milosevic was there too, pressing for approval so he could get international sanctions on Serbia lifted. The atmosphere was very tense. Reporters were surrounded by Serb militiamen carrying Kalashnikovs. They were menacing, shoving us around, trying to prevent us from listening to what was happening in the room next to us. Suddenly, in the middle of the night, Mladic stormed into the assembly room and rolled out giant maps of Bosnia covered with small crosses. And in a fiery speech, the strutting general said, "Wherever a Serb is buried, that is Serbian land."
8: Former NPR correspondent Sylvia Poggioli, this is NPR News.
12: Local news now from WKSU IdeaStream Public Media. I'm Josh Boos. Good afternoon. Cleveland Public Library's Board of Trustees are meeting now to vote on a deal that its unionized workers approved Wednesday. The contract includes a 15% wage increase and, for the first time, paid parental leave. A deal was struck on Monday before the strike deadline. For weeks, Governor Mike DeWine and other GOP leaders have touted CNBC, naming Ohio the best state for business this year. State House correspondent Sarah Donaldson reports on the annual ranking and where Ohio still falls short.
13: CNBC's methodology analyzes 10 categories to determine its state-by-state ranking each year. Among those, Ohio came in first for its infrastructure and for the cost of doing business in the state. But it lags way behind in the workforce category. At 35th of 50, CNBC cited too few skilled workers staying in or moving to Ohio.
14: You have to focus on our people who are born here and grow up here or who live here. We can't lose anybody.
13: And in education, the state was ranked barely above average, coming in 23rd. Sarah Donaldson at the Ohio Public Radio Statehouse News Bureau.
12: The Akron-Canton Regional Food Bank will soon have a new leader. Longtime food bank executive Katie Carver-Reed will serve as the next president and chief executive officer. It follows today's announcement that current food bank president Dan Flowers will step down after more than 20 years. Also happening today, students at Northwest High School in Canal Fulton are back in class after the school was evacuated this morning. The district says students were moved to a nearby elementary school after a construction company working on site hit a gas line. And an investigation continues after a loaded gun was discovered in a backpack at Lorraine High School on Wednesday. The district says police were searching a student for a vape pen when they found the gun. No injuries were reported. Students in the Lorraine School District returned to the school year 1 week ago today. A mix of clouds and sunshine today, highs around 80. It's 106.
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7: 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Good afternoon. I'm Glenn Forbes. Thanks so much for joining us on day one of this fundraising campaign that is locally powered, community powered, and powered by you. You just heard a newscast powered by Josh Boos. And I'll point out, Josh has been with us, I believe, about 3 years now. 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And we have you to thank. And if that's something that's important to you, you want to continue, give us a call, 844-217-8897, online at WKSU.org. 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
6: Yeah, it's great to be here. And, you know, I'm here to kind of talk a little bit about the work I do and what happens when before a WKSU story reaches the air, because people always just hear the finished version. And right now, one story that I'm working on, I'm trying to look closely, and I won't go into too many details, but look closely at some of the activities of a local government. And that has started with going through one community, city council agenda, city council minutes after another, going back, you know, 10 years now, to go back to the source material and understand the actions that this city government took. And if one day it's going to turn into a few minutes on the air and, you know, few hundred words on online. But all that work requires support from the community. And that's true whether journalists are covering local governments, education, health, the economy. And it's supporters that help provide the equipment, technology, and the staff to make this all possible. 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
7: Trying to raise $100,000 in this week. Before we get into that, Matt, I have to ask you, because you just said something there that really stuck with me and struck me as somebody who was a reporter and who covered way too many city council mm-hmm. meetings and way too many school board meetings. You know, the approval of the minutes it's a formality. It's something that people just don't even pay attention to. The people that even are reporting on this don't really pay attention to the minutes. What was your inspiration for this, and what are you, without giving away too much, what are you hoping to find?
6: Well, you know, to say that a city council did something, you have to actually find the record of it. So, you know, you need, as a reporter, to state, to be able to say factually, the city council approved this, took this action, sold this piece of property. There has to be a record of them actually taking a vote and it actually happening. And so I'm trying to find, over the years, a series of actions that they took, that the city council took, related to some properties that they owned. And so, you know, you could see it. And, you know, I'm also looking in county public property records for the kind of corresponding sale. So yeah, you know, there has to be a record to say something happened.
7: I wish the listeners could see the smile on Matt Richman's face. You're going to want to stay tuned throughout the weeks here at IdeaStream Public Media to hear just what Matt has uncovered and what he's talking about. But, the point is that this all builds on each other. You can't, it's not just they turn around and decide, you know, one action, we're going to do this one day. It builds to it. So that type of reporting is locally powered. Powered by you, the listener, and powered by this Northeast Ohio community. We've got a goal of raising $100,000 in the next week. It sounds like a lot here on day one, but trust me, we will chip away with help from people like Valerie in Moreland Hills. Big thanks to you. And a donor from Kent. Thank you so much. 844-217-8897. 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
17: I'm Robin Young in Boston. It's Here and Now. President Trump is headlining a fundraiser for Texas Attorney General Ken Paxton in Houston today. A staunch Trump ally, Paxton is facing a tight race for Senate this November against Democratic State House Rep. James Tallarico. And it's a race that is increasingly centering around data centers, who supports them and, more important, who opposes them. Texas is set to become the state with the most data centers by 2030. Currently, it's second behind Virginia. And until recently, Republican state lawmakers were doing nearly all they could to attract data centers to power the AI boom. But a new poll this week shows growing bipartisan opposition from residents, and that's led to an about-face from state lawmakers and politicians, and that is reflected in this highly contested race for Senate between Paxton and Tallarico. Lee Walden is a reporter for KUT News in Austin, Texas. Lee, first tell us, what are you hearing in red counties and rural areas?
18: Yeah, so throughout Texas, I think we've been seeing a shift in folks in these rural areas who are the front of this AI development. I was at a town hall meeting in Bastrop County just a few nights ago, and they're disenchanted by the way that their communities, it feels like, some told me that they feel like they were being sold to AI data center development. And I spoke to a resident in Bastrop. Her name was Emily Bolt, and she was telling me that she thought that this area would be for her forever home, but data centers are kind of throwing a wrench in that, and this is a really personal issue for her.
19: You know, I hoped that Bastrop would be home for my family forever, and the thought that I might want to move away would be because it wouldn't be healthy for my children, for myself, for my asthmatic husband, for our animals, for our land, for our water, for our air. That's a terrifying thought.
17: And across the country, we're hearing, you know, of course, these data centers are going to suck up resources, water, electricity, things like that. But it sounds like there's an additional concern here. You know, we lived in this vast rural area for a reason, and that's changing. So start with Ken Paxton in this race. He's been saddled with controversy before, indicted on charges of fraud, impeached, accused of bribery, obstruction of justice, not to mention a nasty divorce. But he hasn't said much about data centers until earlier this week when he unveiled a plan. Maybe he was reacting to some of what you're hearing, but what does the plan say?
18: Yeah, well, and it's not just Ken Paxton. So we're seeing this trend from politicians on both sides, but especially recently on the Republican Party in Texas. So the plan is kind of backing up what Governor Greg Abbott put out recently for how much water are they using, how much energy are they using, what resources are they going to consume as they buy up these large swaths of property. As far as these plans go, a lot of folks are saying that they're without sticks. It doesn't really matter what they're saying before the election, because as far as Governor Greg Abbott's plan goes, a lot of the planning and a lot of the, okay, we're taking into account how much resources they're using, won't really happen until November. So it's happening after the election. And there are some folks who have been organizing on this issue long enough who kind of see through like a potential facade and think that this is just kind of a grab for the election.
17: Well, the Democrat James Tallarico in this Senate race has also called for more regulation on data centers, but neither Tallarico or Paxton has called for a moratorium or an all-out ban. And, you know, this recent poll from University of Texas Austin showed over 50% of Texas voters oppose these data centers. That's an alarming stat, it would be, for politicians. Can you explain why local officials can't really stop the construction, why it is so much on a state level?
18: Texas is one of the states with some of the strictest preemption. So a lot of the local authority, the local ability has been stripped. So when it comes to the ability for city governments and for county governments to pass legislation that monitors either development or on the other side that can do moratoriums or bans on certain kinds of construction, all of that has kind of been stripped away from local authorities. City, local governments, county governments can't pass any laws that are stricter or go further than what is passed statewide. And so in Hays County, they tried to pass this sort of regulation. They wanted to pass a moratorium on data center development. And I was in the county commissioner's meeting where the discussions were happening. And one of the lawyers for the county came up and was like, if we pass this and we close at 3, we're sued by 4. So it's just the level of stripping of local control is just coming to a head in this issue. Everyone's looking to the state, and the state is kind of shrugging as they try to figure out what is the most politically advantageous position on the issue.
17: Well, so it's going to be really interesting to watch, again, as President Trump is in the state today stumping for Ken Paxton. He has come out in support of data centers. He's called the opposition to them an economic mistake. We'll see how that goes over. Lee Walden, a reporter for KUT News in Austin, Texas. Thank you.
18: Thanks, guys.
16: More than 7 million Americans are expected to lose Medicaid coverage after Republicans passed sweeping cuts backed by the White House. Less funding means less money for hospitals and facilities, often in rural places. Already, some rural hospitals are planning and making changes for a new financial reality. Daniel Payne has been reporting on this for STAT, the health and medicine publication. It's also an editorial partner of this program. Daniel, welcome to the program.
20: Thanks for having me.
16: You did a lot of reporting in Maine, across Maine. Are some rural places already providing fewer services that are impacting people? Say, it's harder to get labor and delivery services?
20: Yeah, that's exactly right. And this has been a trend that's been going on for a while, certainly. Rural health facilities have been squeezed financially for quite some time, but they're seeing these cuts on the horizon. And for instance, there's some services where they're just not used that much. And So they close or they combine with another service somewhere else. And then when they're needed out in a remote area, sometimes they're not available anymore. And so when you have these cuts coming in, what these system leaders say is it squeezes them in even more, and they need to contract even further sometimes to try to retain the services where they can.
0: Yeah. So I wonder what examples you've heard about. So for a rural hospital, what are some practical options to do the same or to do more with less? Reduce some services, shut down, explore the services that are more money-making. What examples do you have?
20: For instance, there's a hospital out near Acadia National Park, MDI Health, that serves an area that without them, it would take quite a while to get healthcare. And they've had to roll back some of their labor and delivery services, which they said is just because it wasn't being used that much. But that means that people in that area are going to have to drive farther to get those services. At the same time, the system is finding new revenue streams, particularly through philanthropy work. And that has helped quite a lot to make the system sustainable. One of the leaders told me, you know, without it, we'd be smoked.
0: Did people already start to talk about some facilities having to shut down? Will hospitals close in Maine? Did you hear any of that?
20: Absolutely. Every single system leader I talked to in Maine, even if they weren't talking about their own system, they said they expect there to be fewer hospitals, fewer health systems, and fewer services across the state after these cuts are implemented.
0: And what does it mean then from the patient side? How you mentioned they may have to drive much farther to get certain services, but what other patient impacts?
20: I talked to an air ambulance service, Life Flight of Maine, and they described some patients that they have cared for who have fallen in these gaps. You know, you can drive in Maine along sometimes two-lane winding roads, well out in the wilderness where you don't have cell service, where you're far from care, you're far from a lot of things. And if you've had a hospital that maybe was a little bit of a drive, but now it's a multi-hour drive, now you might rely on something like Life Flight. So there's an instance where a mother lived very far from a facility that was capable of offering this kind of care. And a doctor had to ride with this mother and hold the baby in a certain position to let it survive. And the baby ultimately did survive. But these are the sorts of realities that are going to be more commonplace, is what a lot of these providers predict.
0: And for, say, this Life Flight company, this nonprofit, though, how do they make sure to stay in business? They need revenue too, right? What's the picture for them?
20: Certainly. And they are facing challenges of their own. Their operating expenses have grown in some areas, and you know, they also rely on payment the same way that other health systems do. So they're trying to figure out ways to remain sustainable even as demand for their services grows.
0: In the end, though, there's no free lunch, right? That is, if patients in a rural state like Maine, if they don't get preventive care, eventually some of them will end up in the emergency room. What happens then? Who pays for that?
20: It's a difficult question. A lot of times the hospital will offer this care and then no one's paying for it. So they're going to have to figure out a way to pay for that care through other revenue streams, whether that's commercial insurers or Medicare or Medicaid, people who remain covered. And I think it's fair to say that when you talk to the people who pass these cuts, who champion these cuts to Medicaid and some of the other federal funding cuts, they're also saying these programs are not going to be sustainable if we keep paying out at this level. So they're also making the fiscal argument that if we want these programs to exist in the long term, the federal government also has to watch how much it spends.
0: And you're right that what's happening in Maine could be a preview for the rest of the country. How so?
20: That's right. It's an older population, and certainly a lot of the country is headed that way demographically. And it's also because of its rural characteristics, those providers and those patients will feel these pressures first. But that doesn't mean that they're not coming for other systems and other patients nationwide.
0: We've been talking to Daniel Payne. He is a Washington correspondent for Stat News, the health and medicine publication. Daniel, thanks very much.
20: Thanks so much, Scott.
0: This is Here and Now.

0: Here and now on WKSU IdeaStream Public Media. Good afternoon. I'm Glenn Forbes. Thanks so much for joining us for Let's Get Powered Up. 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It's day one, $100,000 goal. 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Thanks so much for being with us.
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0: And, you know, we've made a conscious choice here at IdeaStream Public Media, not only to, you know, expand, but really to expand our coverage and go more in depth, to give you more news, to give you more information. We talk about news and information. Yeah, there is a difference, but we like to do both here at WKSU, and that's thanks to the listener. That's thanks to you out there and your contributions at 844-217-8897, WKSU.org. I'll ask you this, Matt, because we've been talking a little bit earlier in the hour about how stories tend to build on each other. And you had an interesting story within the last, I don't know, 6 months to a year of Antoine Tolbert. And we don't have a ton of time to get into it, but it's a New Era Cleveland case. And basically, by covering that trial extensively, which no one else really in this city did, you covered it extensively. You uncovered what certainly appeared to be a rift between the prosecutor's office and a judge who the prosecutor's office then tried to primary. So your coverage in one story that no one else was really covering led to this other story about the only judge in the county, I believe, who was being primaried. So your coverage, it just continues to build on each other, and you build one story leads to another, essentially.
1: And I think that is relevant to what we're talking about here today, because I had to spend days and it turned into weeks, and that trial ended up lasting 5 weeks, and it was supposed to go for about 2 weeks, and bless your heart, Glenn, you allowed me to hang around there and to really follow it till its end and to see everything that happened. And I think, you know, there were a lot of things along the way to get to the end of that trial that were extraordinary. At the end, the prosecutor's office tried to short circuit end jury deliberations because they did not agree with some of the jury instructions given by the judge. And that was, I mean, you just don't see that happening at that moment in a trial. And then, you know, that led to then a challenge in the election. And so I think that what we do, because we live here, because we are able to kind of look much more closely at stories than I think a lot of outlets can, is that we are able to follow a story. And really, it was over the course of years that all of these things happened with Antoine Tolbert and with the kind of criminal justice system here. And so I was really proud to be an IdeaStream reporter following all of that.
0: To borrow a term that's usually reserved for attorneys, Matt, I don't want you chasing ambulances. I really don't. 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
4: I'm Robin Young. It's Here and Now. The American Repertory Theater in Cambridge, Massachusetts has another hit on its hands, a sold-out production of Eugene Ionesco's 1959 play, Rhinoceros, about the chilling dangers of groupthink. And today we're going to meet one of the stars, the rhinoceros. Okay, hold that thought. Of course, the stars are actually John Turturro, who brought the idea of restaging this play to the ART's artistic director, Diane Paulus, and workshopped the script with her for a year before they even began rehearsals. John plays Beringer, the seemingly hapless village drunk. Paul Giamatti plays his fussy, upright friend, Jean, in this scene trying to get Beringer to shape up.
5: Hello, Jean. Ah! So you managed to get here at last, Beringer. Late as usual, of course. Our appointment was for 11:30. Now it's practically midday.
6: I'm sorry, but have you been waiting long?
5: No, I've only just arrived myself, as you see.
6: In that case, I don't feel so bad.
5: No. It's different with me. I don't like waiting. I've got no time to waste. And as you're never on time, I come late on purpose at a time when I presume you'll be here.
4: Ionesco said the play was autobiographical. As a young man in Romania, he saw the rise of fascism. Then he watched the rise of the Nazis in World War II. And across the political spectrum, saw lefties in France overlook Stalin's atrocities in their zeal for communism. Well, the play is equal parts laugh out loud.
7: I was chased here all the way from the house by a rhinoceros!
8: How many horns did it have?
9: Don't make me laugh.
4: But that turns to gut punch as people, including Sean, become rhinoceros, what Ionesco called moral pachyderms, driven by rage rather than reason. Well, we'll meet the man who created the rhinos in sound, but first, director Diane Paulus.
10: Did this take a lot out of you?
11: It's hard to shake it off, you know? Actually, I feel he's done a brilliant job depicting emotional, psychological states of what various human beings go through when they're scared, when they're intimidated, when they feel lonely, when they feel bullied, when they feel left out, and how all of those different factors can contribute to someone's proclivity to join a herd.
10: I'm thinking of Paul Giamatti, who we watched transform, pawing the ground and snorting. How did you work with him for that?
11: When I first approached Paul, I put on the table the idea that we weren't going to do maybe the more traditional approach of prosthetics and green makeup and, you know, literal...
10: A rhinoceros head.
11: A rhinoceros head, right? I was interested in seeing him as an actor explore what that meant to become a rhinoceros, what that meant to let out the animal side in him. It would be more interesting for the audience to complete the event with their imagination.
10: Talk about what you ultimately did, which is create rhinoceroses out of sound with a sound designer.
11: I felt early on that sound design was going to be probably the single most important design element in this production, and that if we could hear and feel the rhinoceros and have it not always be literal. I mean, in the script itself, from Ionesco's stage directions, he talks about how the rhinoceros sounds become beautiful, that they sound like singing. So that was already a clue to me that the sound design could be, you know, almost sci-fi in a way, you know, and that the sound could represent all of the world that we feel is violent out there that threatens to destroy our humanity. I had seen The Zone of Interest. It's a movie about people living right on the outskirts of a concentration camp. And you never see anything going on in the concentration camps. But you hear sounds that tell you everything. And so I said to my sound designer, you know, zone of interest is like, you know, I point to that as some the kind of oral experience I want to create for the audience. The rhinoceros are really a character in the play. He's putting the sounds in surround, so they start way off in the corner.
10: I thought they were right by me.
11: Yeah. Well, they travel all around the theater, so they're spatial. Some of them start way off in the distance on the upstage right side of the stage. Some of them start behind the audience in house left. I sat way back in the left of the house last night for the first time, and it sounded like the rhinoceros was right behind me. I almost jumped out of my seat.
10: Again, ART Artistic Director Diane Paulus and I have now moved to the empty house with sound designer Fitz Patton, who's now launching the herd from his laptop. He began designing their sound with Diane during rehearsals. You came in and listened for what?
9: Well, the design, it has a way of thinking and a way of moving.
10: Oh, it's a being.
9: That's right. What is the nature of kind of the being of it? And then once you have a feel for what it is, when it speaks.
10: Wait, when they first see a rhinoceros?
12: It's rushing straight ahead! It's rushing up against the shop window!
13: Where?
10: I mean, can you share with us that?
9: Sure.
10: Man. Hear that bass.
9: Uh-huh. Yeah, there are four subwoofers. It takes a lot of energy to move low-frequency sound because the human ear is not very sensitive to it. You can use it as a kind of psychological force, and you can still understand what the actors are saying because it's so far away from the area in the spectrum where we hear dialogues.
10: And what do you use to make the sound?
9: Which sound?
10: The
9: Oh yeah. It's a mix of actual animals. Let's see what we have here.
10: Oh.
9: Little components like this.
10: Oh my God. Well, in one moment where we hear that is when Mrs. Boof has come to tell the workers in the office that her husband became a rhinoceros. And, in fact, he's there.
14: It can't be true!
15: What's the matter?
14: It's my husband! Oh, Boof! Oh, my poor Boof! What's happened to you? Are you positive? I recognize him!
10: He's trapped in the stairwell, and it's pulverizing.
9: Oh, yeah. We have speakers under the stage in this pit area around it, and that's the imagined world of the ground floor of the newspaper office. Then he demolishes the staircase, and that becomes a psychological event for the audience. So
10: sure.
9: I could play you kind of those, some of those things.
10: Yeah, let's hear.
9: Let me just get him established.
10: And should I go down there? Oh, gosh.
9: We could go over
10: there.
9: Yeah,
10: I'm going to go down.
9: Okay, sure.
10: We're going down there.
9: He's over here on the right side, so hey, Robert, come
10: in this way. Oh, man. You know, I'm actually afraid. Okay, he's down there.
9: Yeah.
10: We're right where he is.
9: Yeah.
10: Above him. Okay, he's going to demolish the staircase.
16: Hello.

0: Holy moly. Are you thinking metaphor? I mean,
1: I am. I think I'm, though the play was written in response to a specific event, the rise of the Third Reich, I think I want to make the audience feel its growing power, but also to make them feel that maybe they're not quite sure what the limit is and that it could be more extreme than something that they could handle, which I think is kind of what the play is about. They're constantly surprised at the way the force grows.
0: I know Diane's very clear. This was not about any one political thing happening right now. But I thought about Jan 6.
1: Yeah.
0: That day felt to me like a herd of angry rhinoceros.
1: Yeah. Ice going into people's houses and pulling them out. Yeah. Yeah.
0: Talk about Paul Giamatti's moment, his transformation.
2: Right.
3: Your skin looks greenish.
2: You love saying unpleasant things to me. Have you looked at yourself?
3: I'm sorry, I didn't mean to hurt your feelings.
2: Yeah, it doesn't seem like it. Yeah.
3: You're not breathing easily.
0: How does that work?
1: Well, the way we do it, the actors are all on wireless microphones, which are hidden. We could shift his voice for single words, for periods of breathing.
0: So you're shifting the actual microphone, the words that he's speaking.
1: The live voice. And we talked about it, and I said, this is really an instrument you can use if you want to really hit the audience with something strong. Just breathe from deep in your chest. That will come out in the house and really shake people around.
2: It's more solid. It's weatherproof.
3: What did you say?
2: I didn't say anything. I just said, ooh.
0: Wow.
1: Yeah.
0: Fitz Patton, sound designer for Rhinoceros at the ART. You created the Rhinoceros, and you give a lot of credit to director Diane Paulus as well. But how much fun was this for you?
1: It's hard to carry the feeling of not knowing what to do, but feeling powerfully that it is something, but you just haven't heard it yet. And then when you discover it, it's this incredible feeling.
0: And this is some of the music Fitz Patton created with the American Repertory Theatre's Diane Paulus for this restaging of Ionesco's Rhinoceros, a combination of classical and ancient 10-foot horns. Stunning. More at hearandnow.org.
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10: 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And arts and culture coverage. That's what we just heard from Here and Now. This rhinoceros play, as friends and colleagues transform into rhinoceroses, so the protagonist is forced to decide, will he follow the crowd or stand his ground? Interesting stuff. 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
10: I'm glad you mentioned education there because it's such a big part of what we do, and I'll explain a little bit how. 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But we do that, and then we go up to Connor Morris, who is our education reporter, who will be covering all the school levies that are going to be on the ballot, and a lot of the different what we're seeing is consolidation in higher education. 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
14: I'm Robin Young in Boston. It's Here and Now. And more now on what we didn't know yesterday about Meta's deal with state attorneys general. They are calling the multi-billion-dollar settlement that also stipulates how and when teens can use Facebook and Instagram a victory. Parents and social media watchers are wondering how it will play out and whether it goes far enough. The deal, which came after a lawsuit by several states, accused Meta of creating platforms that purposely addicted children to their apps. In addition to dollar payouts, Meta says it will limit teens' time online to 2 hours a day and block access from midnight to 6 a.m. It would also silence notifications during school hours and give kids prompts after 15 minutes of continuous use or 90 minutes total. If you don't think this is serious, Maybe let's listen to John LeMay, whose 17-year-old son, Jordan, took his own life after an Instagram extortion scheme 4 years ago. John spoke to NBC News about the deal.
15: Parents have to be diligent just because they're going to make some changes, which is great. We still have to be diligent on paying attention to what they're doing on these apps, keeping devices out of their private spaces, especially late at night. So we have to be involved in their tech use, and we can't let up our guard, but we also have to demand that social media companies are doing the right thing and building their products and designing their algorithms and designing their features in a safe way that we can, as parents, can feel comfortable that our young people are on it and being safe when they're there.
14: Well, how do parents do this? Let's bring in Tristan Harris. You may remember him for his appearance in The Social Dilemma, a dramatized documentary about the dangers of social media. He's co-founder of the Center for Human Technology, a nonprofit focused on helping technology align with safety and ethics. Tristan, welcome.
16: Great to be here.
14: Okay, start with this settlement, $18 billion. It's a lot of money, but the lawsuit had asked for $1.4 trillion. And some of the changes do sound like they'll keep kids safer. But we just heard this father, you know, grieving a 17-year-old who was so overtaken by a scam that he took his life. His dad says parents can't let their guard down. But, you know, what can parents do besides watching their kids? How can they monitor to see if Meta abides by the demand for guardrails?
16: Well, I think that this goes deeper, right? The companies want to design their products and say, oh, it's parents' responsibility to police the use of their children's usage of these products. But they are been designing these products to maximize the manipulative characteristics that would keep people on them as long as possible. We outlined all of this in 2013. Mm-hmm. So first, I want to just tell your listeners, mm-hmm. I was a design ethicist at Google before I started this nonprofit. Mm-hmm. I rose alarms about this in 2013. This is 13 years ago. That there would be an arms race for attention where companies are competing in a race to the bottom of the brainstem, meaning to design increasingly persuasive, almost hacking into the lizard brain of our minds in order to maximize the attention and usage. Because these companies' profits and revenues and quarterly growth depends on, directly correlated to how much attention they get, they're going to get increasingly aggressive over time for them. Meaning to design increasingly persuasive, almost hacking into the lizard brain of our minds in order to maximize the attention and usage.

0: 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We've had two of those conversations on Here and Now. Thanks so much for tuning in. Good afternoon. I'm Glenn Forbes, deputy editor here at IdeaStream. 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
0: Like a cool breeze on a warm summer day. 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And I would love to ring the bell one more time. I did get to ring the bell before. Interestingly enough, two bells in here. One with a red top and kind of a winking smiley face emoji. Ironically, I found that that bell is kind of sad sounding. The bell that's next to it, however, really gets you pepped up, gets you going. So we need an idea leader in the next 2 minutes here at 844-217-8897 online at WKSU.org. An idea leader is somebody who contributes $100 a month or $1,200 one time. 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Big midterm election coming up, and we know we're going to need as much help as we can get, right, to cover this midterm election. As I mentioned, $100,000 to go, Matt. I think we can get there in a week's time.
1: Yeah, and I'm really excited to be here to cover this midterm election. 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
3: From WHYY in Philadelphia, I'm Terry Gross with Fresh Air. Jason Segel is nominated for an Emmy for his starring role in the comedy drama series Shrinking. He plays a psychotherapist who's having a nervous breakdown but is continuing to see patients. He's frustrated that every week his patients complain about the same things over and over and seem incapable of change. He tells his mentor, as therapists, they know what their patients should do.
4: We know the answer. Don't you ever want to just make them do it?
3: So he starts telling his patients what they should do. There are consequences. Today, Jason Segel tells us what playing a therapist has taught him about therapy and about himself.

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1: Live from NPR News, I'm Lakshmi Singh. The jury is now deliberating whether a Massachusetts woman should be held criminally responsible for killing her three young children in 2023 or sent to a state mental health hospital. In closing arguments today, Lindsay Clancy's attorney said his client suffered from postpartum psychosis when she strangled her children and tried to take her own life. The prosecution argued Clancy knew what she was doing and should be found guilty. President Trump has signed an executive order that renames Lake Ontario to Lake America, at least as far as the U.S. federal government is concerned. The North American neighbors and historically close economic partners are in an all-out trade war. President Trump's actions, reminiscent of his decision to relabel the Gulf of Mexico the Gulf of America. A federal judge is scheduled to hear arguments this hour on plans to renovate the Kennedy Center and to return President Trump's name to the building. NPR's Anastasios Yulkas reports the board of the Performing Arts Center has threatened to tear down the venue.
2: In legal filings ahead of the court hearing, the board called the living memorial to President John F. Kennedy a, quote, embarrassment to the nation's capital and suggested building an outdoor amphitheater on the site instead. The board is also attempting to add Trump's name on three places at the center, including twice on the entryway. In a statement to NPR, the Kennedy Center press office called the threat of a demolition, quote, a hypothetical scenario. The hearing is part of a federal lawsuit filed by Representative Joyce Beatty, Democrat of Ohio, against President Trump and the Kennedy Center's board. Most board members were chosen by President Trump, who is the center's chairman. Anastasia Tsoukas, NPR News.
1: The Justice Department has announced an indictment against 81 suspected gang members charged with drug trafficking and gun crimes in Puerto Rico. The department says the FBI and local police arrested 70 of the defendants in an operation yesterday. NPR's Ryan Lucas has more.
3: The defendants are accused of being drug traffickers in the gang Los Bajadeo. The indictment says that the group distributed large amounts of heroin, fentanyl, cocaine, and crack cocaine across the western part of Puerto Rico. Prosecutors allege that the group used violence, including kidnappings and murder, to protect and advance their interests. Attorney General Todd Blanche, who was in Puerto Rico to announce the indictment, also announced that a separate joint operation with authorities in Ecuador targeting the Los Choneros and Los Lobos drug cartels resulted in 26 arrests. Blanche touted both efforts as examples of the Trump administration's efforts to crack down on violent crime and drug trafficking. Ryan Lucas, NPR News, Washington.
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5: It's Fresh Air on WKSU IdeaStream Public Media. Good to have you along this afternoon. I'm Jeff St. Clair. At just about 4 minutes past 2 o'clock, I'm joined by Stephanie Haney.
6: Hello.
5: Who Hi. Is this is late in the day for Stephanie. Normally, you're on every weekday morning. I guess off and on. From 9 to 10, you've been doing the Friday roundtable on Sound of Ideas as well.
6: That's right. That Mike McIntyre, our executive editor, he has been enjoying some well-deserved PTO. So I've been filling in a little bit on the Friday Reporters Roundtable.
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6: That's right. 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
5: I'm not ready to adjust. 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
6: Have you had an opportunity to catch any of Shrinking, Jeff?
5: No, I haven't. I was going to say, oh, but I saw it was a different show that I saw about psychotherapy. I guess, you know, I'm working my way down the list of psychotherapy shows.
6: Well, that's very appropriate role as our science reporter.
5: I thought you were going to say as somebody who needs some psychotherapy.
6: We all could use some psychotherapy. But I was just thinking, you know, I really have enjoyed Shrinking, and it is reminding me of an episode that we have coming up on The Sound of Ideas, a segment that we'll have where we are talking about, you know, mental health issues, which we do a lot. And we'll be diving into that. And that's just some of the stuff that we get to do because we have this locally powered, community powered journalism here that you are helping us get powered up to support here in our fundraising campaign as we kick things off here and make that continue to happen. We've got a big, big goal that we would like to reach before Thursday of next week, Jeff.
5: $100,000. But I think that's very doable if we chip away with it one call at a time. You know, it does $100,000 may seem like a lot of money to raise on one step, but we're breaking it down, and each hour has a goal. You know, each show, you know, has a certain audience. We know if you care about Fresh Air, I mean, I'm sure you do, having it on there, you value having it. The only way it's going to remain on the air is with listener contributions. So the people who like to have Fresh Air in the afternoons are the ones we need to hear from right now. Call us, 844-217-8897. It's quick and easy online at WKSU.org. Just a couple of minutes to fill out the form there. Guaranteed you'll feel good about it, doing the right thing. Let's turn to Terry Gross, Jason Segel. It's Fresh Air on WKSU.
0: This is Fresh Air. I'm Terry Gross. My guest Jason Segel is nominated for an Emmy for his leading role in the series Shrinking. The first three seasons are streaming on Apple TV. When we first meet his character, Jimmy, he's a psychotherapist who's having a nervous breakdown, but continues to work with his patients. Believing he's having a breakthrough as a therapist, he intervenes in his patients' lives. He gives them inappropriate advice to do things Jimmy believes will change their lives for the better and prevent them from complaining about the same things week after week without ever making an effort to fix the problems. The reason Jimmy is falling apart is that his wife was killed in a car accident a year ago. His teenage daughter is in high school when the series starts. She accuses him of being so absorbed in his own grief, he's emotionally abandoned her instead of helping her through her grief. Jimmy's mentor and colleague is played by Harrison Ford, who's also nominated for an Emmy, as is co-star Jessica Williams. Segel got his first memorable role in Freaks and Geeks. The characters were high school friends. After the show was canceled, Segel wrote and starred in the film Forgetting Sarah Marshall. He wrote and was the human star of the movie musical The Muppets. He was one of the stars of How I Met Your Mother, played writer David Foster Wallace in the film The End of the Tour, and wrote and starred in the series Dispatches from Elsewhere. Let's start with a scene from the first episode of Shrinking. It will give you an idea of how Segel's character has lost his bearings as a therapist and is pushing his patients to do what he thinks they need to do to move forward. Here he is with his patient Grace, played by Heidi Gardner.
7: And he just kept on going on and on about how dumb I am.
8: You're not dumb, Grace.
7: He said if it weren't for my great no one would want to take care of me, so that's almost nice.
8: It's not nice.
7: I know, but he loves me.
8: Good enough. Grace, we've been doing this for 2 years. 2 years of your life. I have never seen a guy tell a woman that she is dumb and lucky she has great
9: and thought to myself, wow, they must really be in love. And he keeps telling me how great he is. Well, I saw him. He's not that great. His muscles are too big. His shirts are too tight. Nobody likes that. It's gross.
7: I am sorry. I don't know what's happening because I was talking and...
9: Grace, your husband is emotionally abusive. He's not working on it. He doesn't intend to. He's made you think it's all you deserve. It's not. Just leave him.
7: It's not that easy.
9: It is that easy. You don't have any kids. Just go to your sister's in Vancouver.
7: But then...
9: Leave him or I'm done being your therapist. Look.
7: Okay. Okay.
0: Jason Segel, welcome back to Fresh Air and congratulations on the Emmy nomination and on the series. So I should say the outcome does not go well.
10: Yeah, it depends on how you look at it. It's good to talk to you again, by the way. I was saying to you in our little pre-interview session, you're one of my very first interviews when I was a little guy, in my early 20s, and it's so nice to be talking to you again.
0: Oh, it's a pleasure to have you back. We also talked about the Muppets movie, and that was a lot of fun.
10: Yeah, that's right.
0: Love that film. First of all, what should Jimmy have done? What do you think?
10: Well, it's an interesting thing because this is the extreme example of this kind of therapy method that the show is based on, this group of therapists who kind of broke convention and realized that people were spending a lot of time week after week rehashing where things came from in their past. And in reality, what they really needed was some hope about what to do on Tuesday. You know, it's like, I have to have this talk with my boss on Tuesday and I have all these feelings about it. And you're spending week after week figuring out why you have feelings about authority figures. But Tuesday is coming, you know? And so this group of therapists decided that they were going to kind of change the rules a bit, tell people what to do on Tuesday. And then in the meantime, we will get to figuring out why you had such a hard time figuring it out. And so this is the beginning of that approach to therapy that we see, you know, as the show progresses of, you know, people really just want to be told what to do to some extent. We can figure out the why of it all, but what am I supposed to do about my abusive husband? What am I supposed to do about, you know, my work situation?
0: Who are these therapists that you're talking about?
10: One of them is Phil Stutz, who there is a documentary about, and he has a whole web of people that, you know, that he trained and works with, a big group of therapists who all have this same idea that what people really want is some hope. And if you can send a patient out of the room with some hope and some direction, they're much more likely to come back and they're much more likely to affect change in their life.
0: Did you participate in that kind of therapy?
10: Listen, one of these guys has become my actual therapist, and it totally changed my life. He's absolutely incredible. And I had done therapy throughout my life, and you know, like they said, I had spent a lot of time talking about the same stuff from my childhood or this or that. And to finally be given some direction about, hey, next time this happens, this is what I want you to do. Sometimes as reductive as like, I want you to say this sentence next time this person does this. And all of a sudden your life starts operating more smoothly. And then you start to pick up the why of it all. And as a matter of fact, the last lines of this season that we just, you know, finished that aired season three, Jimmy finally gets to the dirty underneath of why he can't move forward. This idea of who would want me now? You know, I'm all covered in scars. That came from a real therapy session I had with Barry, where I had to show up to this thing where I was going to be around somebody who I had kind of come up with. And I've had a twisty-turny life and some rocky moments. And this guy I was going to see had just worn it all a lot more lightly than I had. And I was talking to my therapist, Barry, about it. And I said, you know, I think I feel a little bit embarrassed. I feel embarrassed to walk into this room and he has worn it all so lightly, and I'm showing up covered in scars. And without missing a beat, he said, what a shame it would be to show up anywhere at 45 years old not covered in scars.
0: Isn't that what Harrison Ford says?
10: I got off the phone with my therapist. I called the writer's room and I said, guys, this is how this ends.
0: That's so interesting.
10: Yeah. That moment released so much personal, whatever you would call it, shame, embarrassment about that I've lived a complicated life. And the beauty of doing shrinking is when people come up to you, it's not like I love this joke or I love the Dracula puppet musical. These are all things that I'm really proud of. But people come up for shrinking and they say, hey, I was going through XYZ and something that you guys talked about on there really helped me. I've had a lot of people come up and say, like, that thing about scars really stuck with me. It's a sign of a life fully lived, you know?
0: No, absolutely. That stuck with me, too. I've heard you say that, at least when you were younger, and I don't know how it is now, you had trouble making decisions. And I'm wondering if that relates to how much you like this form of therapy where somebody suggests what you should do.
10: One of the things that I've come to realize, getting to know myself for this long, is I seem to have like the wrong size computer for my needs. You know, it's like it's just crunching numbers and scenarios instead of letting me settle in and enjoy my life. And it's been that way since I'm really young. I was a kind of emo, emotional kid, and every decision felt so weighty. And I think that it has been very beneficial to my work because I seem to feel things like 1.5 times the normal amount, but it has been kind of stifling in my personal life. And so, yes, I think having somebody simplify the equation has been a really helpful thing. I will say, like, and I have throughout my past been kind of hesitant to talk about like personal life stuff, but I'm getting married this year and my fiance does a very, thank you so much. My fiance does a very similar thing for me. She is a dancer and she kind of lives in her body and is a very grounding force that I have been needing in my life of someone who just says, hey, I know you're thinking a lot right now, but you know our life is great, right? And I don't have that voice. That voice does not, like, live in me. And so that's also been really helpful for kind of calming me down a bit.
0: But that's the kind of voice that drives so many artists of every sort, writers, musicians, like, you're unhappy and or you're frustrated, and that can, like, paralyze you, but it could also be an engine that drives you.
10: Listen, I don't know if you are similar, but I will be thinking about the worst case scenario or, you know, something dumb like, you know, I built something too close to the property line and now it can't be permitted. And, you know, I'll be thinking about something like this and I'll be really stewing on it. And I'll think, God, my brain won't let me relax. This happened just the other night. I'm working on an edit. And we were having a hard time cracking something at 3 a.m. I woke up with the solution. I said, oh, that scene is in the wrong place. It's not that that scene doesn't work, but it actually ruins a scene three scenes later without even kind of realizing that's what it's doing. And then I take that scene out and all of a sudden the thing works and I have to, it's the same brain. You know what I mean? So it's sort of, you got to take the good with the bad. The same brain that's going to obsess over the property line and permitting is also the one that is making some pretty cool art.
0: We need to take a short break here. So let me reintroduce you. My guest is Jason Segel. He's nominated for an Emmy for his leading role in the series Shrinking. The first three seasons are streaming on Apple TV. We'll be right back. This is Fresh Air.
5: 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Hope you're having a good Thursday afternoon. Thanks for listening. And if you're a WKSU supporter, thank you so much for your contribution. If not, now's a great time to do it. This is day one of our August/September fun drive. I'm Jeff St. Clair. I'm joined by Stephanie Haney. Encouraging your call right now at 844-217-8897, online at WKSU.org. And Stephanie, Jason Segel is also known for Shrinking, this new series that he's in. I have not seen it, but you're a fan.
6: I am a fan. I have seen season one. I binged it and really enjoyed it. I'm a little behind now. I'm learning that there are 3 seasons out. So I guess I have some weekend plans, which I'll be getting to. And it just kind of puts me in mind of the mental health conversations that we have here at IdeaStream Public Media across reporting, but also on The Sound of Ideas. We have an episode that's coming up that we would love input on. We'll be talking about neurodivergence and adult diagnoses of neurodivergence, which I think is something that we're at least hearing people talk about more anecdotally. And it really spans across cultures, which kind of brings me in mind of what we're talking about here today as we think about let's get powered up and support this fundraising campaign. We think about the fact that Northeast Ohio isn't one community. It's a collection of cities, towns, neighborhoods, and counties with their own experiences and concerns. Now, we do have unifying threads that pull us together, but certainly knowing where you are here in Northeast Ohio, being of the community, being a part of community is something that's important to us. And that's something that people can help us do if they partake in our Let's Get Powered Up fundraising campaign. Mm-hmm. And this is day one of that. 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I would love to shout out some contributors here today.
5: We actually have 2 bells here.
6: Oh, boy. 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
5: Yep.
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5: Stephanie Haney is host of Sound of Ideas. I forgot to mention our morning call-in show. And also what you're talking about that links our communities together. One of those is the support that comes from people all over Northeast Ohio. 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We're so grateful. Our signal also goes all the way to New Philadelphia. We have listeners in Ashtabula, all over, 22 counties in Northeast Ohio, linking that region in a way that no other broadcast media certainly does. You know, the TV stations, they say we're Cleveland stations. 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You know, how your experiences are reflected in experiences across our listening area. 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
6: And you know, as we think about this, Jeff, as we think about getting out into those counties, a 22 county coverage area over the airwaves here on the radio, that's huge. 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
0: This is Fresh Air. Let's get back to my interview with Jason Segel. He's nominated for an Emmy for his starring role in the comedy drama series Shrinking, where he plays a psychotherapist who's having his own mental health crisis because his wife died a year ago in a car crash. Meanwhile, he's continuing to see his patients. You know, with decision making, did you and do you always think that, you know, you can see both sides, why this decision would be better than that decision, so it's hard to decide which is best, but you're sure there's going to be consequences if you make the wrong choice?
10: Yeah, I wish it was more rational than it is. I think it's like a close cousin to OCD. I think that it, like, the actual stuff is a little bit of a mask. You know what I mean? I'm, like, fooling myself if I think any of this obsession or worrying is about anything real. But, you know, it's as simple as, like, oh, you know what? If I'm worrying about the property line right now, life must actually be in pretty good shape. You know what I mean? It's learning that kind of stuff.
0: Do you actually have OCD? Were you diagnosed with that?
10: Yeah, and it manifests in a bunch of different ways. But, like, it, you know, when I was young, really, really young, it was night terrors that turned into, like, compulsively checking doorknobs. And I've found a lot of ways to channel it into creativity. Creativity has been a really good friend. I mean, it's been my beloved since I'm young until I met my partner. Like, me and creativity were ride or die.
0: Do you think that those nightmares figured into your series Dispatches from Elsewhere, which is a real nightmarish, confusing premise? You wrote and starred in it. And, you know, the character is suddenly in this, like, other, like, world, kind of, like, where the environment is mostly but not completely familiar, but everything happening is totally strange, kind of like nightmares.
10: Yeah. My nightmares figured more. I write these kids' books called Nightmares, actually, that, like, are very much about that, about night terrors. And that was kind of how I exercised those feelings. Dispatches from Elsewhere was something different for me. I had reached this moment of existential crisis around 33 years old where I didn't know why I was doing any of this stuff, and I was no longer really enjoying myself making things. And I think I had gotten maybe too strategic about what I was trying to write. And it also coincided. I'm a sober guy for a long time now, but you know, 13 years or so. And it coincided with me getting sober and all of a sudden not thinking things were funny anymore. And I was kind of known for making comedy. I was really scared, to be honest with you, about what the rest of my creative life looked like. And I had what I guess you would describe as writer's block. I hadn't written anything since The Muppets. Just nothing was happening. And then I saw this documentary called The Institute about this real-life art experiment that happened in San Francisco, where all of a sudden these flyers were put on lampposts with nothing pointing you towards them. Like, it wasn't sweaty at all. It just said, like, dolphin communications testing with pull tabs at the bottom. Human force field experiments with pull tabs at the bottom. And if you were the type of person who pulled a pull tab, you were told to, you know, you called this number and you were told to report to this address, and you went down and you basically, long story short, were launched into this grown-up scavenger hunt throughout the city of San Francisco that lasted for like 3 years. And grown-ups were showing up from all sorts of socioeconomic groups and totally different types of people who just felt like there should be more. I think that was like the underlying thing of it. It's like the thing that drives Roald Dahl books or Harry Potter, this idea that someone's going to show up and say, like, shh, you're meant for more. There's magic over here. You know, it was that for grown-ups. And I watched this documentary and I was just like disproportionately moved by it. And I felt something awaken in me, like, right, you've forgotten that this is all supposed to be magic and fun, and it can be a little scary. And this moment you're in personally is a little scary, and it's okay. Like, you're on this ride of life. And where is the guy who wrote the Dracula puppet musical in Forgetting Sarah Marshall? You know, like, where is the guy who wasn't afraid? And so I called the guy who created the real life San Francisco experiment, and I asked him if I could adapt it into a TV show. And he let me adapt this thing, and it's not something that really caught on. It's something that I am so proud of, and it's something that meant so much to me personally, because I really put my insides outside making that show. Like, I wrote from my guts again.
0: You have talked about how, after doing so much comedy and rom-coms, that you wanted to do dramatic acting and try that and learn from that. So you did, you know, the end of the tour where you played David Foster Wallace, and then, you know, you created the series you're just talking about, Dispatches from Elsewhere. Shrinking is like part comedy, part drama. You get to do both. And you've said in the past that you like to push, even in a comedy, you like you to push your character as dark as the character can get, because you feel like you can make the character inherently likable, so that people, no matter how dark the character is, will root for them. And I'm wondering if you feel like you have that kind of likability in real life, that even if you're depressed, even if you get really dark, that people will root for you and stick with you, you know, that you emanate enough likability to get by with other people.
10: I'm very vulnerable in a way that makes me like, I think I feel a bit like a surrogate for oneself. Like, it's kind of what I do on screen. I think I'm open enough about that life is tricky and funny and complicated and hard and weird, and man, what a ride life is, you know? And I'm kind of open about that. Sometimes I'm shaken around by it, you know? I think that sometimes people can look at me, at least on screen, maybe in real life, and think like, oh, me too. Oh, he's talking about the thing I'm not saying out loud.
0: Mm-hmm.
10: You know? One of the things I look for when I'm doing work, like on a scene or in a show or a movie, is like, what is the dirty underneath? What is the thing that they're not saying? Because all of the dialogue is what someone is willing to say. And we all have this other stuff that we're hiding. And I think that for whatever reason, I'm like kind of devoid of pride or shame about the dirty underneath. I'm kind of willing to express it in life and on my face creatively. And, you know, I'll just say the stuff that a lot of people are trying to hide.
0: I want to get back to the kind of therapy that inspired the kind of therapy your character is practicing in the series of intervening in people's lives and telling them what they should do, as opposed to trying to, like, gently lead them to question themselves and discover a solution for themselves. Has the series been controversial among therapists for suggesting that that approach could be a very helpful approach, as well as it could be a destructive approach?
10: All I can tell, I don't read the internet at all. I'm scared of the internet.
0: I thought people, I thought you might know therapists who are telling you directly.
10: Well, that all I will tell you is that the therapists who have come up to me about it have almost unanimously said that it is wish fulfillment for therapists, because the experience is, for them, you are sitting there knowing exactly what the answer is. And week after week, you are trying to use like the Socratic method to like guide them to what to you is a very obvious decision, you know? And it's kind of funny, because in real life, your friends, who are the least qualified, are the most eager to tell you what to do. And your therapist, who is the most qualified, feels the least enabled to tell you what to do. And so I think that therapists love the idea of being able to just say, like, oh my God, just leave him. Just leave him, you know?
0: So we've heard you with a patient in a scene from the series. And now I want to play a scene with you talking to your mentor, Paul, who is considerably older than you are. He's played by Harrison Ford. Paul in the series gets diagnosed with Parkinson's disease, and his symptoms progress through the series. And you've been really helpful to him as his symptoms have progressed. You've been there for him. But at this point in the series, Paul, Harrison Ford's character, is leaving L.A. and moving to Connecticut to be close to his daughter, who he'd been estranged from in the past, but the relationship has started up again. He owns the building where he practiced, along with you and along with Jessica Williams, whose character Gabby, he gave the building and the practice to, because it was her dream to set up a trauma center. So now she's going to be able to do that. And he knew from the past that you didn't want to take over the whole practice, but you feel betrayed because he didn't consult you before giving it to Gabby, and you found out late that he was moving 3,000 miles away, so you're feeling very abandoned.
10: Oh man, I know what you're about to play. I haven't watched this scene since I did it.
0: Why, were you afraid to?
10: No, quite the opposite. This scene with Harrison that you're about to play, I knew was coming for the whole season, you know, because I get to kind of know the storylines in advance. And I think the whole season I was thinking to myself, boy, when we get to the end of this season, I'm going to be on a balcony with Harrison Ford acting my guts out, you know? And it's really important to me that I be great. You know, it's like you're going to play basketball with Michael Jordan or something. And man, when that scene came, I was not afraid and I just was honest. And I didn't show off and I did all the things that I feel like make a scene good. And at the end, when they said cut, Harrison looked at me and he said, so excited. You did it, kid. And we hugged. And I didn't need to add any other like judgment to that moment. Does that make sense?
0: Sure. And he calls you kid in the series too.
10: Yeah, yeah. No, he's become a really special part of my life. But yeah, let's hear it. I haven't heard it before.
0: Okay, and to set it up just a little further, the subtext of this is that Jimmy always felt like hurt by his own father and emotionally abandoned because his father was always like disappearing on him. And now Jimmy's father is going to go on a fishing trip instead of going to Jimmy's daughter's graduation. And Jimmy's really angry with his father for now emotionally abandoning his daughter. At least that's how Jimmy sees it. Mm. So here you are as Jimmy with Harrison Ford as your mentor and fellow therapist, Paul. You speak first.
11: You gave the practice to Gabby. We talked about this years ago. You said you hated paperwork and all you wanted to do was spend time with the patients.
12: People change. You didn't even check with me, Paul.
11: Would you have wanted it?
12: No. So you're angry with me for not offering you something that you don't want? Yes, I am. I'm supposed to be your guy. Been your guy. And this is how you treat me? I don't deserve this!
11: Easy, kid.
12: No, I'm mad, Paul! And I'm embarrassed. I have to find out from Meg that you're moving? You don't even have the decency to come and look me in my eyes and tell me that you're leaving me!
11: Let's take a break. I think these feelings that you're having might be meant for someone else.
9: I think they're meant for both of you. I get it now. I'm not as important to you as you are to me. I just feel stupid. It took me that long to realize it.
0: So how does the scene sound to you actually hearing it now? I don't want to put you on the spot and feel like you have to brag about your performance.
10: No. That's luckily, that's not how I feel.
0: Okay.
10: I always feel vulnerable when I hear or watch myself acting because I think like the feeling you're feeling, if you're doing it right, is so vital that then the it translating to the outside part of you always like by the clumsy act of expression is going to be like one step less vital. But I feel like I sound like how people sound when they're feeling those things, you know?
0: Sounds like choking.
10: Yeah. I try really hard. I think that this like might be the key to acting. I don't know. But I try really hard not to show off. That I think that's one of the things that you learn as you're getting more familiar with working with a camera. Boy, you want to show off. Like the camera's getting ever closer to you as the coverage goes on, you know? So some parts of you are activating like, oh gosh, it's my turn, you know? Or, oh, it's getting closer. Now's the time to really show them, you know? And so I think a big thing that I try to do is to be, oh, you know what? This is maybe an easy way to say it. I was really interested in why I thought Jeff Bridges was so good at acting. So I went back and I like read reviews of some of his great performances. And one of them said, Jeff Bridges may be the least self-conscious actor working today. And I thought, oh yeah, that's the goal, is to be as unself-conscious between action and cut as possible. Like, just don't show off. Don't try to show him. Just be real. How honest can you be between action and cut, you know? And then you start adding, like, taking it for a spin while you're out there, and that requires some bravery and all that. But I guess during that scene with Harrison, between action and cut, I just tried to really know what I was feeling. I understand when people talk about acting, like, I might call myself the character, like, understand what Jimmy was feeling. That's not really my experience of doing acting. I'm like, what am I feeling right now, you know? I don't have to search, like, what is Jimmy feeling? What am I feeling? And then just do that.
0: Well, I have to reintroduce you again here. If you're just joining us, my guest is Jason Segel. He's nominated for an Emmy for his leading role in the series Shrinking. The first three seasons are streaming on Apple TV. We'll be right back. This is Fresh Air.
5: 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I'm Jeff St. Clair. I'm joined by Sound of Ideas host Stephanie Haney. Stephanie, good to see you this afternoon.
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5: 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And when I first heard this, I thought it was that movie about the people who are shrunk down to like 2 inches or something. But this is different. This is the one with Harrison Ford, mm-hmm. who is sort of this, you know, aging therapist and a group of professionals in that field in their personal lives and that kind of thing. Of course, Terry Gross takes it deeper, which is her specialty. 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
5: Well, I've been at WKSU for 25 years. 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
6: And you would never believe it.
5: And I still feel like a newbie. You know, I still feel like a listener who lucked out, won the lottery, and got a place in front of the microphone. And that's how, I don't know, I just feel like we are part of the community. And that as a listener, you can identify with the people on the air. You know, we're not, you know, separate from that. You know, even though, you know, we're in a studio here in Cleveland, I feel like I'm connecting with wherever you live and wherever you're listening. You are part of the family who keeps public radio alive. And it is important, especially now as we enter an election season, you know, that we have the information accessible that we need. 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Mm-hmm. And that's what Stephanie's show, The Sound of Ideas, is especially important for. 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And the way to do that is for you to pitch in and keep it going. With, you know, that's the way it's been going on for 75 years that WKSU has been on the air. We love that you are already a member. Thank you so much. But if you've never done it or it's been a while, step up right now during today's Fresh Air. 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
0: This is Fresh Air. Let's get back to my interview with Jason Segel. He's nominated for an Emmy for his starring role in the comedy drama series Shrinking, as a psychotherapist who's been having his own mental health crisis because his wife died a year ago in a car crash. So you said that you've been sober for 13 years, which is great, and I want to say congratulations.
10: Oh, thanks.
0: But I was wondering if drinking coincided with one of those periods when you weren't working a lot and you were questioning, like, is it over? You know, am I riding on my past right now?
10: Yeah, I think the drinking was actually pre that. I think that what was kind of confusing to me was during this period when things were going really, really, really well, I was really unhappy. I was being told that I had won life in so many ways. Like, I was having really successful movies and a really successful TV show, and I was writing stuff and making stuff. But I was just so unhappy, and I was drinking a bunch to, I don't know, you know, deal with that, or that I just felt like if this is winning life, I don't know how much longer I want to do this, you know, like it's just not, I'm not enjoying myself at all. And so I felt like I had to make a big life change. There was no inciting incident, you know, like there wasn't like a thing that happened. I just realized, oh, this is going to just keep going on like this. So I just was like, I need to change everything. So I stopped drinking, and I also was like, there is this voice. I got discovered doing dramas, like in a high school dramas, you know? And the performances I admired that like made me feel like alive with acting was like Edward Norton in Primal Fear. Peter Sellers in Being There, Martin Sheen in Badlands, and none of these were anywhere close to what I was doing, you know? And I think that I had this feeling of like, maybe one of the reasons you are unhappy is that you're not finding out. Like, you're going to be the guy who we're all familiar with, who's like resentful at dinner parties. Like, well, if I had done The Revenant, I would have done this or that. You know, who never finds out. And so I think that that kind of big life change led me into this moment of like, let's go answer all the questions that you are not answering and that you're kind of like numbing that you're not answering.
0: How do you do that? How do you find the answers to those questions?
10: I mean, it's so weird how the universe responds, and I'm not like a woo-woo guy, you know, but End of the Tour came to my desk right as I was having this moment.
0: And it is a drama. That's the David Foster Wallace.
10: It's David Foster Wallace story. It was my chance to find out. It was about everything that I was going through. It was about a guy who was winning life according to everybody. He had written the book of the generation. He was struggling with sobriety and was trying to figure out how to be happy while he was doing all of it. And I thought, well, here is your chance to find out. Like, what if you play What Would Edward Norton Do and dive into this thing? in a way. It was about everything that I was going through. It was about a guy who was winning life according to everybody. He had written the book of the generation. He was struggling with

0: And I spent like 10 years doing that, of like chasing that sort of thing. And I think that it was like one of the most important things I ever did. And I've realized that maybe strategy for me is my enemy. I need to be doing what's interesting to me.
1: Your father is a lawyer. I don't know if he's retired now or not, but what kind of law did he practice, and what did you learn from seeing him work, or from people he brought home who were also lawyers or maybe clients?
0: Yeah, my dad did like entertainment law, but not like Hollywood entertainment, like amusement parks and casinos and things like that. I think what I learned from my father is just like this crazy work ethic. My dad worked harder than anyone I'd ever seen, and I actually like had the honor of doing something a minute ago. Got a house like for the next stage of my journey. Kayla and I found our dream house, and we're gonna move in. And it has this office in it. It has an old-timey office. And my dad, when he retired, gave me the desk that he worked at for 40 years. And I just got to put it in the office. It's been sitting in like a storage unit. And I finally got to put it in the office. I had to FaceTime him and thank him and say, like, hey, Dad, this desk is the reason I'm here. Like, the work that my dad put in. I am very, very lucky. I will constantly be in awe of people who get in a bus from their small town and are like, I'm going to go make it in the entertainment business. You know, that is a different kind of bravery than I had to do. I grew up in LA and I always knew because of my parents that no matter what, I was going to be okay. It was an amazing way to try to do
1: Is
0: this
1: that because they
0: job
1: were
0: and
1: financially
0: this life.
1: secure?
0: Yeah, they were financially secure. They would always be there if I needed. Like I knew that they would. I knew that they had me. You know what I mean? Like, no matter what, I was safe, and it gave me the opportunity to try to fly, and I did. You know, and but I only did, I think, because they said, like, "Hey, go out and do it." You know, and my dad put in the hours to make that possible, and my mom put in the hours by raising us, like. My mother is the most incredible woman, and also my mom did this thing. Like she kind of incepted who I became. She showed me the Muppet Show that she had taped it. She had taped every episode to show me the Muppet Show when her kid got old enough because like she thought it was special. She showed me Harold and Maude when I was like way too young to see it. You know, I was like 9 years old. My mom showed me Harold and Maude and showed me Peter Sellers and like I am definitely the most positive version of like a product of my parents.
1: Jason Segel, it's been great to talk with you again. I really appreciate you coming back to the show, and congratulations on your Emmy nomination.
0: Terry, thanks so much. It's so nice to both of us still be at it after all these years. Pretty darn cool.
1: Jason Segel is nominated for an Emmy for his starring role in the series Shrinking. The first three seasons are streaming on Apple TV. We'll hear from several other Emmy nominees over the next couple of weeks. To keep up with what's on the show and get highlights of our interviews, follow us on Instagram at NPR Fresh Air.
2: 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Good afternoon. I'm Jeff St. Clair, powering up with Stephanie Haney this
3: That's
2: afternoon.
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2: 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Stephanie, thanks for sticking around this afternoon.
3: Happy to be here for it. 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

0: 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I love nothing more than thanking people for doing great things, so I would love to shout some people out.
1: Yeah.
0: And I know you would too, Jeff.
1: I would as well, and maybe even ring the bell. And this is the first time we have a bell for both of us hosts. Stephanie and I both have... Oops, ooh, that's a false bell ring. Oops.
0: False alarm, false bell.
1: Only to be wrong if we get an idea leader. So if someone calls in with a $100 per month contribution, we'll have a lot more of that, of bell ringing festivities. 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And so we are... obligated to make sure that you have the information you need. It's just a community effort, you know, that we are all as a community of, you know, people who care about what's going on, pooling our resources and funding the NPR news that we get, the local coverage, the conversations, everything that goes into public media linking the community together. This is a group effort, and you might be listening for a long time and never really taking that step. Right now is a great time to do it. The world is coming up. There's a lot going on in the world, and we're going to make sure you have all that information in just a couple of minutes here. But we need to hear from you right now during the final moments of Fresh Air. 844-217-8897 is the phone number, online at wksu.org.
0: You know, Jeff, as we're sitting here talking about what it means to be locally powered and community powered, I'm just thinking about how often I will find some coverage that I'm interested in reading and something I want to know more about online, and then I get hit with a block. I can't see that
1: right,
0: coverage.
1: That paywall.
0: That paywall, because you can't access it if you don't have a subscription. 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But it's not something that is going to be a barrier between anyone and the coverage that we do here. 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
3: After devastating floods in Nepal, a race to reach remote villages in some of the world's most rugged terrain.
4: We saw around 10 to 15 helicopters flying, going up to the mountain.
3: We bring you an on-the-ground view of rescue efforts. I'm Carolyn Beeler. Indonesia is the next country struggling with massive wildfires, fueled in part by this year's intense El Nino.
4: They said this is the Godzilla El Nino.
3: In Italy, advocates for asylum seekers say slow bureaucracy has become a feature, not a bug.
5: Everything is done to make the process as difficult as possible for them.
3: And in Paris, one man's dream comes true, a boutique devoted entirely to French butter.
6: Everybody around me was telling me, you're crazy, you shouldn't do it, and nobody's going to come.
3: But come they have. That's all ahead on The World.
7: Live from NPR News, I'm Lakshmi Singh. Canada's removing U.S. seafood from its list of retaliatory tariffs against its southern neighbor. After hearing from a number of industry officials worried about the economic hit to commercial seafood and fishing sectors, Canada's levies are set to take effect early next month during a period when Canada typically buys roughly half of the Maine lobster. Canada moved forward with tariffs after talks collapsed and President Trump imposed 50% tariffs on $20 billion worth of Canadian goods.
8: We deal with a lot of people. People oftentimes, they'll ask me, who's the worst to deal with on trade? And I said, that's easy, Canada. They are the worst to trade. And they feel entitled, and just we can't have that.
7: Trump addressing the dispute as he signed an order in which the U.S. government now refers to Lake Ontario as Lake America. Meanwhile, in a statement, Maine Senator Susan Collins thanks Canada and called for resumption of trade negotiations. Collins is in a tough race for re-election to a seat Democrats hope to flip in November. An ICE agent who had been accused of shooting a Venezuelan immigrant in northern Minneapolis has been released from jail in southern Texas, where he had been awaiting extradition to Minnesota. Houston Public Media's Andrew Schneider has the latest.
9: Thursday marked the maximum amount of time ICE agent Christian Castro could be held in jail while waiting for Texas Governor Greg Abbott to decide whether to sign Minnesota's extradition warrant. Here's Hennepin County Attorney Mary Moriarty.
10: I am told that Governor Abbott claims to be tough on crime. How exactly is he tough on crime by manipulating an extradition process that is supposed to be administrative?
9: Attorneys from Minnesota had sought to extend Castro's detention, calling him a flight risk. A spokesperson for Abbott said the judge's refusal rebuffed Minnesota's efforts to conscript federal courts into commandeering the authority of Governor Abbott's office. I'm Andrew Schneider in Houston.
7: The State Department says 90 Americans are now unaccounted for after devastating floods in Nepal and Tibet. And Pierre's Michelle Kellerman reports so far three Americans have been rescued.
11: The State Department has been reaching out to the Nepalese and Chinese governments. And after a request from Nepal, the U.S. is sending a disaster response advisor there to support rescue efforts. So far, the U.S. has announced $500,000 in assistance through Catholic Relief Services, but that number is likely to rise. The Trump administration dismantled the lead U.S. aid agency last year. The department has set up call centers and is urging Americans to be in touch with U.S. embassies. The United Nations says it's also mobilizing supplies and humanitarian teams and says Nepal has mobilized more than 30,000 security personnel to help rescue survivors. Michelle Kellerman, NPR News, Washington.
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1: 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Thanks for tuning in. I'm Jeff St. Clair. I'm joined by Stephanie Haney, host of The Sound of Ideas. Stephanie, it's been a long day for you.
0: You know, it's been a long day, but it's always a fun day when I get to hang out here and talk shop about how great it is to be at IdeaStream Public Media and how wonderful our audience members are that support it.
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0: Yeah, we think about, you know, the things that we do here at IdeaStream Public Media, and what I love, you know, you talk about it, you know, being a little bit of an extended day. One of my favorite parts about IdeaStream Public Media is how we do let things breathe and things can extend. These conversations that, you know, might need to get rushed through maybe on other platforms or at other outlets, we have such a luxury here to have these longer conversations, these more in-depth, these rich conversations where there's time to ask a question, there's time to hear a complete answer, there's time to understand why someone might see an issue differently, and then maybe get some shared perspective on a concept, which is something that, you know, we get to do it all the time on The Sound of Ideas, and I feel very fortunate for that, Jeff. And it's something that doesn't happen without the support of the members in our community who are helping us get powered up through this fundraising campaign. It is day one. We are kicking things off. We've got a big goal. We'd like to get to $100,000 before Thursday. There is only one way to do that. I should say there's only two ways to do that.
1: Okay.
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1: Right. 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When you go online, there's a little form there, and at the bottom there's a comment section, and we often read the comments. I'd like to hear from you, whatever thoughts you have. There's a lot going on in the world, as you know. And we dedicate an hour of every weekday afternoon from, 3 to 4 with BBC's World News. And, some of it is daunting. Some of it, it's just like, wow, it's hard to imagine, living in all these different situations, as we'll hear coming up. But it's important that we know. And this service is provided to you because we are all citizens of the world. A lot of public radio station listeners feel that way. You know, we're not as much isolationist, perhaps. And we're all in this together. And so our world really is Northeast Ohio. And we focus on that, making things better here and making sure that we have conversations about the important things that are facing all of us. And that's what our mission is to convene those conversations. Sound of Ideas, certainly part of that. 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
0: And Jeff, you mentioned reading the comments. 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
1: And thanks.
3: This is The World. I'm Carolyn Beeler. Thank you for joining us. We begin today with the devastating floods near Nepal's border with Tibet. As we've been reporting, flash floods have killed more than 350 people. But the death toll is fluid, with some 1,000 people still unaccounted for. Jalashwar Kumarsani is a local resident who saw his entire village swallowed by the floodwaters. It destroyed everything in 15 minutes, he says. We don't have anything left. At least 700 foreign tourists are among the missing. Rescue efforts are underway, working in terrain that's difficult in even the best circumstances. Helicopters are being used to drop tents, food, and other emergency supplies to thousands cut off in towns and valleys.
13: So houses are collapsed, washed away totally, and roads are damaged, totally washed away.
3: Nepali tour operator Pradeep Pandit flew over the region in a helicopter. He told Reuters today that entire settlements, buildings, and a hydro project had been totally washed out, totally damaged. He says he lost staff and clients in the flooding. Rojita Adhikari is a freelance journalist based in Kathmandu. She traveled today to Trishuli Bazaar. It's about 50 miles downstream from where the flood started, with an ice avalanche in the mountains near the Tibetan border. We start with what she saw.
14: One part of Trishuli Bazaar has gone all. There is nothing. There is nothing. Just a few houses are standing there, but it's just so devastating to see. Yes.
3: So a whole part of the town has just been totally swept away?
14: Trishuli Bazaar is a big city, a capital of one single district, right? So one part of Trishuli has gone.
3: One part of it has gone.
15: Did you see rescuers searching for survivors?
14: We saw around 10 to 15 helicopters flying continuously, going to the up to the mountain, taking survivors down. Yes, the rescue is going on. And also on the ground, people trying to clear the way because all the roads are blocked and people cannot walk around the city because it goes down if you walk through the mud. So yes, very difficult. People are, rescuers are working on the ground also, and also chopper, Nepal army flying chopper and rescuing people from the mountain area.
15: So you said the mud is very thick there. How much do you sink into it when you're trying to walk around and the rescue workers are trying to do their work?
14: I saw some people trying to reach out to their house, trying to take out the whatever left over there. And then I saw the people, half of the people going into the mud, right? Half of their body.
15: Wow.
14: Still people cannot walk. The path is not clear. Nobody are able to reach out to the villages.
15: So you said that helicopters were flying up closer to the mountain where this flooding all started. Is it possible to reach that area via car, or is helicopter the only way that rescuers can get there?
14: The bridges are gone. The roads are gone. We actually don't know that how long it will take to go to those villages and dig out the people who are already under the mud, right? It's not possible to go now. The government is trying to clear the road first, and it is impossible. The rain is making situation worse.
15: Does the government have any sort of guess about when the roads might be passable and ground crews could get farther up the mountain?
14: The people I talked around the village today, they told me our prime minister, the Nepal's prime minister, Balan Sa, was in the area, right? And he promised the people that he will make a temporary bridge in 4 or 5 days.
15: Are communications working in the areas?
14: The internet and the telephone network is not working properly. And the people who have already survived the disaster are not able to connect to the authority. I met one woman today. She fled the house when she saw the flood coming. Her whole family went into the river, but she survived.
15: Oh,
14: but
15: wow.
14: she stayed waiting for the rescue till midday today, like 30 hours.
15: Wow.
14: Right?
15: They're just taking too long to get to people. And so you think there will be more victims?
14: Yes.
15: Is there enough heavy equipment to clear the way, bulldozers and the like?
14: Not enough. The disaster is huge. Thousands of people are missing. And nobody has exact data. How many, right? How many? Nobody has. I spoke to the people today. Even they don't know how many people are missing from their village because they don't know, who went where, right? Are these people still alive, surviving somewhere, or they are gone into the water? They don't know. Nobody knows, actually.
15: That was Rojita Adhikari talking with me from Kathmandu after returning from an area devastated by the flash floods. For a deeper look at the region, I turned to Tenzing Choagyal Sherpa. He's a glaciologist and a PhD candidate at the Department of Physical Geography at Utrecht University in the Netherlands. He grew up in a hillside Nepalese town in a region known as the Gateway to the High Himalayas.
16: The place I was born is about 3,500 meters above sea level. And I've been hearing a lot of stories from my grandfather, my father, and a lot of those stories are like the seasons are changing. There is not as much snow as we've seen. And then the glaciers are starting to look different. This glacier that was way down here is now far up there. There's a big lake where there used to be ice. And even now within my time frame, I can already see changes within the hometown that I come from.
15: And I should mention that your grandfather was among the first team to summit Mount Everest back in the 1950s.
16: And my late grandfather, he died last year in 2025, but up till his death, he was the last person remaining from that first expedition to Mount Everest. And I think it was from him that I have been motivated to pursue this course of glaciology and studying ice and snow, because it was his stories that motivated me. It was his stories of going to these big icy rivers, these big icy landforms. What I am today is a lot of what he used to tell me. So I honor whatever I do today to him as well.
15: So back to what we're seeing right now in the area, the glacial melt is seasonal. It happens every year. Is it in general somewhat predictable, the kinds of floods that we see in this area?
16: It's quite a difficult question, right? I think because with climate change, what's happening is there is this increasing loss of mass from these glaciers. Of course, nature is still so tricky to us that there is still so much that we do not understand that we can predict nature itself, right? But what we can do is be prepared for the worst. And I think that is what we are doing right now. With the changing climate, what's happening is that there is a lot of increasing frequency of these unpredictable events. And as climate scientists, as scientists who try to quantify these, we are trying to get a lot of data to understand how we can better understand it. But it is still a research and ongoing process. And I didn't even think that a small chunk of ice that fell from the mountains of the northern side of Nepal could have so much devastating damages so far down the river line. And yeah, that in itself, as a scientist, as a local person, as a person from Nepal, was very sad, very shocking, and very scary for me.
15: So the flooding started high up in the mountains near the border with Tibet, but the water has surged down the whole river system. And it looks, I was just looking at a map earlier, it looks like it's caused flooding almost to the Indian border, so crossing the skinny part of Nepal. Is the level of destruction similar that whole way, or does it become less destructive farther away from the actual avalanche event?
16: This particular event was quite shocking to me that even further down, more than 80 kilometers, you can still see the water level is up more than 10 meters. And that is quite a lot.
15: Wow, like 33 feet.
16: Yeah. And so if you look at the upstream villages, I think it was very sad that most of the people didn't have any time to run away, and entire villages were swept away in an instant. But the lower down villages, they had some time, but the extent to which the flood came and engulfed many of those buildings, many of those rivers, I think, yeah, the scale of it was quite unimaginable. And I think as scientists as well, there is still a lot of things that maybe we need to understand better from these kind of extreme events.
15: Mm. The theory right now, based on people, I think, looking at satellite images, is that a section of the glacier collapsed, as you have said, and dropped into a river below. Is there any better understanding of what might have triggered that section of the glacier breaking off?
16: These are all preliminary investigations, and there is still a lot of investigation going on as we have more and more better data, right? The interpretation is that this may not be directly a glacier collapse, but this could be a failure from the bedrock that is within the glacier, and that itself had collapsed and that caused the ice above it to collapse as well. So this could be then more better termed as like a large rock and ice avalanche that caused the subsequent flooding. There is still so much we do not understand, but we're just trying to unravel little pieces of the puzzle. Mm-hmm. And maybe the clearer picture, we might get it further down the road. So there is all of these uncertainties that we have to deal with at the moment, because the once stable mountains are becoming more and more dynamic mm-hmm. And more complex.
15: Mm. Complex, as you've said. Are there concerns about follow-on effects, like further avalanches up in the mountains?
16: As I speak right now, there has been two lakes. Those have developed. One is directly below the glacier where the avalanche directly came from, and one is down below from where the whole avalanche came on the river valley. I think these two lakes are also something of a very risky situation right now, because if you go further down, you can see that the lake is formed from the river channel being dammed by the avalanche deposits. So then it keeps on growing. Mm. And if there is something that was to fall on it, and a similar disaster could happen again.
15: Wow.
16: So which is quite touch and go right now. And I think the authorities already up there already have identified the situation. And I think they are trying to do something about it. And I hope they will do something about it, because we do not want similar event happening just within the span of these few days while rescue efforts are happening, right? And that would be just a double whammy effect on what's already a worst case scenario.
15: Wow. The glaciers of the Hindu Kush Himalaya span 8 countries. This is a huge area we're talking about. When you think about this event that just happened and how unpredictable events are becoming more common, what do you think about when it comes to the future of this region? Are you concerned?
16: I'm definitely concerned, right? Just to think that a small chunk of ice that fell high up there could cause so much damage. So that scares me a lot. And what is concerning me is that then are we prepared? As in we is like, I'm talking about the people in Nepal, the government in Nepal, and the capacity in Nepal. Like, whatever is happening right now is more a responsive sort of action. The disaster happened, we respond. But we cannot keep doing that, right? So we have to be pre-informed. We have to be sort of more prepared. And I think that is where it should be go. Seasons will shift towards a more unpredictable or different kind of pattern. And what do we do with that? To understand climate change is also to be prepared for the impacts from climate change.
15: You have described your work as not just a scientific endeavor, but a personal journey because of your hometown, your way of life, the Sherpa people. What is at stake right now for you, for your community?
16: I had a call with my mom. She's not in the area that was impacted. She's quite far in the east of Nepal, in the mountains as well. And she was quite concerned about my future in the mountains. She was quite concerned about, do you want to come back, right? What is the future here in the mountains? Do you think there is a family that you can build up? Do you think these mountains that we call home will be there? Do you think the Sherpa people will be there? So all of these uncertain questions and all of this paranoia is already growing, even with our parents. And of course, me as somebody who's trying to understand all of this, I've also already accumulated all of that paranoia. And yeah, it does concern me and it does give me a lot of thought on, the fate of the people that live up there. And now it's just not about one ethnic group or another ethnic group. Now it's all of us are already in the same boat, right? And you can see just in the river channel, like whether it be up in the mountains in the far border of Nepal and Tibet, whether you be down in the southern plains of Nepal, everyone is being impacted, right? It is a matter of how prepared are we and how do we try to minimize the risk. That is how I see a better and a safer future in the mountains.
15: Tenzing Chogyal Sherpa joined me from the Netherlands, where he is a glaciologist and a PhD candidate at Utrecht University.
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1: This Thursday afternoon, 22 minutes past 3 o'clock. I'm Jeff St. Clair. Stephanie Haney is with us this afternoon. Stephanie, good to see you so late in the day.
0: It is great to be here, Jeff, in the afternoon.
1: Normally, she's on air from 9 to 1 hosting Sound of Ideas. But Mike McIntyre is taking the host chair tomorrow, so Stephanie is helping us get you to contribute to public radio. 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
0: That's right, Jeff. We are here to get powered up for this fundraising campaign on day one. And I would love to ask the people who are listening a question. I would love to know, when is the last time something you heard changed the way you understood an issue? And I hope people are pondering that as they listen to us this afternoon. Maybe it was an interview. Maybe it was a conversation about history, education, science, or culture. Maybe it answered a question. 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And that is one of the quiet ways that public media serves a community here in Northeast Ohio and is one of the things that we get the opportunity to do here at IdeaStream Public Media. 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That number is 844-217-8897. Again, that is 844-217-8897. 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I haven't had an opportunity to ring this idea leader bell
1: yet today,
0: Jeff.
1: It's just sitting there.
0: Jeff, it's very tempting.
1: The bell looks very lonely, but we could thank James from Monroeville for contributing this afternoon. Thanks so much, James. Stephanie, you know, I'm thinking about your question, like, you know, in terms of public radio, but I can't stop thinking about Dolly Parton doing a version of Stairway to Heaven that made me hear that song in such a different way. Like, okay, but that's probably not the best example. But as a listener, you might know what I'm talking about. It often is something that you hear on public radio. You know, you hear an interview that Stephanie does or a story or something from NPR that helps you understand an issue better, and that's our job. And that this is, you know, we are bringing these conversations to you because we all want to improve the standard of living here. We want to improve our you know, our education. We want to, our voter intelligence. You know, we all want to be improve our standard of living here in Northeast Ohio, and that is what WKSU is part of. 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
0: You know, Jeff, you talk about our volunteers. I had the opportunity to hang out with some of our volunteers a couple weekends ago at Porch Rocker in Akron. 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
1: It is.
0: 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You've got people in community connecting with each other. We were there. We were talking to people about the coverage, asking people questions about what it is they want us to cover. And you bring up Dolly Parton a moment ago.
1: Yeah.
0: Oh, that is a woman who understood locally powered, community powered, and getting people excited about supporting one another and doing good for people. 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
15: This is The World. I'm Carolyn Beeler. The smoke in Indonesia is so thick in places that you can barely see. Emergency room visits in West Kalimantan on the Indonesian side of the island of Borneo have skyrocketed. And at various points, schools in the area and in neighboring Malaysia have closed. This is all due to massive wildfires that have spread in Indonesia for weeks. Most of these fires are burning in the country's peatlands. Wahyu Perdana is an expert in these kinds of fires. He's with the environmental organization Pantau Gambut, based in Jakarta. Earlier today, he told me that this year's fires have already far surpassed what was considered a devastating fire season a decade ago.
17: On 2015, from January till August, only detected 90 hotspots. But now, on 2026, they already 112,000 hotspots on peatland ecosystem.
15: This year's fires have burned tens of thousands of acres so far, and firefighters have been unable to get to some of the most remote places. Wahyu told me the peatlands themselves are what makes these fires so complicated.
17: The peatland ecosystem naturally is wetland, but if dried by design, it will more easier to burn, and it's difficult to make it finish because the fire is underground. Then the fire can keep underground until weeks, then it's make more haze and smoke, and the smoke is make it transboundary haze.
15: So the peatlands, when they dry out, you say they can burn and burn for a long time, and they can burn in the actual
17: yes.
15: soil. Why are they drying out? Is it because people are drying them out and burning them for crop clearage, or is it because of the weather?
17: The drying is needed for the land clearing, especially for big plantation. Now in Indonesia, usually it used for the palm oil plantation and sugarcane plantation.
15: So people are drying the land and then burning it to clear to plant.
17: Yeah, but not just people as individual, because more than 300 corporation company is indicated with the forest fire just in the first semester on 2026.
15: So these fires are basically all intentionally set?
17: Yes, intentionally.
15: And is that legal?
17: No, it's illegal, but we have problem on the weakness of the law enforcement. Then the problem of law enforcement make it many company, they using this method, the slash and burn, because this is more cheaper.
15: Yeah.
17: More effective for economy.
15: So it has been illegal to burn the land, but you're saying there's not really enforcement?
17: Yes. There is big problem on law enforcement. Because they just give the law enforcement only to the individual level or the field operator, not
15: okay.
17: to the corporation.
15: So they're telling small farmers they can't burn their land, but they're not going to these big palm oil plantations only, and saying they can't.
17: Only the small farmer or only the operator who's the on the field, they set it the fires.
15: Yeah. So just the laborers who are doing this work.
17: Yes. Only the labor of doing the work.
15: So are people having to evacuate their homes, or are there health impacts that you're seeing? What impact is this having on people?
17: Not easy for people to evacuate from their home because the big impact of the area, not just only on West Kalimantan, but almost all the Kalimantan island. Then what happened now is already happened on three big islands in Indonesia, in Sumatra, Kalimantan, then on Papua Island.
15: So the smoke has spread beyond Indonesia's borders. Schools were closed in neighboring Malaysia, and the smoke triggered air quality concerns in Brunei and Singapore. Are Indonesia's neighbors getting mad about this? Is this turning into a diplomatic problem?
17: Yeah, but there is no specific strategy for the government to handle this problem. I think it will be more easier to solve if some government, Indonesia, Malaysia, and Singapore, or the area, especially related with the Kalimantan island, they can agree not give the financing to the concession, especially if concession have of proven land clearing by forest fire.
15: So you're suggesting a solution there, like basically don't allow companies to operate unless they can prove that they don't do this?
17: Yes.
15: There are still several weeks to go before Indonesia's typical fire season is over. Do you expect it to be this smoky until the rains start?
17: On our analysis or in meteorological bodies of government analysis, this El Nino will be continue until the first quarter of 2027. Then we worry about this condition because it's mean the dry season is more longer than years before.
15: Oh, I see. So when do you expect the rains to start there?
17: The second semester of the 2027.
15: You don't expect rains to come until the second half of 2027?
17: Yeah.
15: Wow.
17: It's mean the dry season more longer than before.
15: Wow.
17: Because this El Nino season, even some diction from the meteorological body, they said this is the Godzilla El Nino. Then the term of Godzilla El Nino usually used on El Nino condition that's longer than before, and we worry about that.
15: Wahyu Perdana is a campaign manager with Pantau Gambut, the organization monitors Indonesia's peatlands. The death of the so-called Butcher of Bosnia was announced today. General Ratko Mladic died at age 84 in a prison hospital in The Hague, Netherlands, where he was serving a life sentence. Mladic oversaw numerous atrocities as the leader of Serbian forces during the Bosnian War in the 1990s. Troops under his control laid siege to the Bosnian capital, Sarajevo. They also established concentration camps for non-Serb civilians and enemy soldiers and systematically killed prisoners. In 1995, Mladic's troops slaughtered more than 8,000 Muslim men and boys in Srebrenica, Europe's first and only case of genocide since World War II. After the war, Mladic spent nearly two decades on the run. He was caught in 2011, and 6 years later, a UN tribunal found him guilty of genocide and crimes against humanity.
18: For having committed these crimes, the chamber sentences Mr. Ratko Mladic to life imprisonment.
15: Mladic was one of the most notorious figures of the wars in Yugoslavia, which left more than 100,000 people dead. He once boasted of being a Serbian god. In the dock at The Hague, he refused to accept the legitimacy of the court. Here's a yelled exchange he had with a judge via an interpreter.
18: Mr. Mladic, the court orders that you be removed from the courtroom.
19: Order centrali. Nella
20: sud.
21: Not a court.
19: Stansati.
21: Who are you?
19: Nedatemi da dishe.
21: You're not allowing me to breathe.
15: Despite the charges and the life sentence, many within Serbia protested Mladic's capture and continued to regard him as a national hero.

0: Still to come, how Canada's most deadly natural disaster changed the way paramedics respond to extreme heat events. Plus, knocking baseballs out of the park while also knocking back wildfires takes some serious coordination. Meet a baseball player slash wildland firefighter. You're listening to The World.
1: 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Thanks for tuning in on this Thursday afternoon. Just about 35 minutes past 3 o'clock. Good to have you along. On the 27th day of August, it's day one of our Let's Get Powered Up campaign. And Stephanie Haney is powered up. thanks, Stephanie, for bringing some energy to us this afternoon. She's the host of The Sound of Ideas. Up early this morning talking about education. You were talking about, you know, really how public education, is struggling sometimes. Versus support for private education.
2: That's right.
1: It was a good conversation.
2: It was a really interesting conversation. We were talking with the president-elect of the National Education Association, which is the largest labor organization in the country, turns out.
1: Lots
2: it
1: of
2: is,
1: teachers.
2: Apparently,
1: involved.
2: Yeah. More than 3 million members. I learned that, talking about that. Think about the things that I get the opportunity to learn every day on The Sound of Ideas here at IdeaStream Public Media. And what's nice about that is it is a two-way conversation, and we do really get to hear from the members of the community about what it is they want to hear and they want to learn, and sometimes what it is they think maybe we could talk about a little less and talk about a little more. And all of that feedback is so important to what we do. It's really a two-way conversation as we think about being locally powered and community powered here while we talk about getting powered up on this fundraising campaign. That's the kind of brain trust power that we need from the people who are participating in the conversation. They're participating in helping us have those conversations editorially about what we'll cover, what the context will be, what voices will be included as we get out into the communities. And getting out into the community, by the way, it takes resources. It takes the resources of those people who are helping fuel our decisions about what kinds of conversations we will be having. And if you want to be a part of that in a financial way, you can participate in our Let's Get Powered Up fundraising campaign. It is day one. We would love to have you with us on the ground floor from day one as we work towards our goal of getting to $100,000 before Thursday. The phone number to call to join us in that endeavor is 844-217-8897. 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If you prefer to log on that way, we wouldn't turn you away.
1: Yeah, no, and you can leave a comment. 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Let us know what you're thinking. This is a loop of conversations, especially with Sound of Ideas, when people call in and we have a conversation. We, you know, hear from the community about what's on their mind, and it just goes through, and we convene these conversations. Public media brings you national reporting, world news right now during The World, of course, and plenty of local and state news. And often that gets overlooked. I mean, I think a lot of the broadcast media kind of skips over some of that stuff, but that's our goal, that's our job, really, is to make sure that you have the information that you need to make decisions as a voter, as a citizen. We're putting together a voter guide right now. This is a pretty big effort. We contacted, I think we sent out 200 forms to every person, candidate in Ohio to get their take on the issues. So wherever you live, you know, in the listening area, if you're logging on, we're covering all these elections. And there's a lot of big decisions that are going to be made this November. We're getting an early start on it, actually, but that is coming up. We want to make sure that, people have the information they need. We're convening conversations. We're bringing you world news. What's more to like? You know, we've got it. We've got it for you. What more do you need? But I'll tell you what we need. We need to hear from you at 844-217-8897. Stephanie, I've been listening to WKSU since I was in junior high, and I remember the show called Fresh Air. That was not Terry Gross. It was like this music show. It was trippy. And that just showed me the power of radio. And I listened to these personalities, all the people that I grew up with, you know, Vivian Goodman and David Roden and Mark Pennell and Leonard Will, these great old-timers on WKSU. WCPN was in Cleveland. And then finally I joined the radio station. I was in awe walking around and getting, you know, to see these voices, hear the people behind the voices that I had grown up with, Jim Bloom. And then now I've been on the air for 25 years. And maybe goes people fast. Are like, well, who's that guy? Is he still on the radio? That kind of thing. But it is, I don't know, this is your public radio station, and maybe you don't tune in all the time, maybe it's just occasional, but know that you have a role to play. And, you know, just take a couple of minutes of your time, pitch in some money. 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And you think about all the other things that you put your money towards. 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And that's where you come in at 844-217-8897, online, WKSU.org.
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0: This is The World. I'm Carolyn Beeler. This summer is on track to be the hottest ever on record. And during heat waves, people with pre-existing conditions, the elderly, and those who work outside are especially vulnerable. So are the paramedics who respond to other people's health emergencies while working in the heat that often triggered them. That was the case in British Columbia, Canada. 5 years ago, an 8-day heat dome stretched across the province, pushing temperatures well above 100 degrees day and night. And British Columbia's emergency services were overwhelmed.
3: The moment I hit the button for us to be available, we were sent to a cardiac arrest.
0: That's Ryan Ackerman, an executive director with the British Columbia Emergency Health Services. He worked in the field during the heat dome.
3: On our way to the cardiac arrest, we were canceled off of that and sent to a closer cardiac arrest. And I kind of turned the radio volume up a little bit and started to hear all of the other units on our channel. And I couldn't hear one that wasn't heading to a cardiac arrest.
0: When Ackerman got there, the patient had died. So had all the other patients he heard on the radio.
3: And that went on for hours. That was all the channel really did for hours. We didn't see a living patient until about 3 p.m.
0: Ultimately, more than 600 people died under the heat dome. Thousands more were sick with symptoms of heat stress. It is the deadliest disaster in Canadian history. It prompted changes to how BC's emergency medical service operates as high temperatures become the norm. We are looking at those changes for this week's Big Fix, our series on the most ambitious ways people are working to address and adapt to climate change. Brooks Hoga is an academic and serves on the province's Heat Advisory Committee. He's also a licensed paramedic, though he was not in the field during the heat dome. He says one of the biggest problems paramedics faced was their uniforms, made worse by the required protective gear in the pandemic.
4: We wear long cargo pants, boots that come up past your ankles. And then at that time, we had just wool blended shirts that we wear. And most people wear an undershirt, but we also had to wear gowns. These are like big blue smocks. They go right up to your neck, cover your arms down to your ankles. We also had to wear N95 masks plus a face shield and then booties. And that is hot on the best of days. And then you can imagine if the person's really sick or requires CPR, that's a lot of physical exercise. So having to do that, I remember talking to some of my colleagues describing that their boots were full of sweat and they were just so hot and exhausted, even after a regular car, even if they didn't have to do CPR, just a regular ambulance call, it was significantly hot, particularly in indoor environments. So they would go into apartments that maybe didn't have air conditioning, had small windows, these kind of things, and they would be in these incredibly hot indoor environments. And that was even worse than outdoors.
0: Mm. So were paramedics able to get to all the calls that were coming in? I know that the volume was extraordinarily high.
4: It was record-breaking, and the system, and it wasn't just the ambulance system, also the hospital systems became overwhelmed because people were self-reporting to the emergency rooms, plus we were taking people to the emergency rooms. So if they're backed up and it takes longer for us to transfer our patient to the emergency room, then also that reduces the amount of ambulance calls that we can do. And then the other factor is because of the high mortality rate or the people that died, what happens typically during that time is when somebody has died or they die in our care, we wait for the police or the coroner to come. And because they were overwhelmed, that was also trapping our paramedics on the scene, again, not being able to clear the scene and going to go to treat people that required our services.
0: So it was the whole system pushed to, it sounds like, the brink of collapse. I understand it served as a wake-up call for British Columbia's emergency health services. What has changed now about how the system handles an extreme heat event?
4: I think one of the biggest things is we had a heat committee started, and this group has met every week since the heat dome. And what it does is it looks at the system at large and looks at how do we reduce the morbidity and mortality of people from heat. So when we're looking at that, there's all kinds of different pieces. One of them is at the time of the heat dome, Environment and Climate Change Canada, our national weather system, they issue different levels of heat alerts. And it's like a yellow, orange, red, red being the most extreme, yellow being just like a regular heat wave. And at the time, they were looking at it just from the numbers point of view. So if it reaches this kind of temperature, then we're going to issue this type of warning level. But the problem with that is those were not matched to the risk to the population. Mm. So now what happens, and since then, is we get a briefing. This group gets a briefing from Environment and Climate Change Canada, and then we look at what are the risk factors. So if it was hot, but there was also a high risk to the population, it might reach that red level or extreme heat emergency that would trigger all kinds of different plans in the province, from the emergency rooms to BC housing to our system, et cetera.
0: So what are the other variables that get taken into account? Is it things like humidity and whether the temperature is reducing overnight, things like that?
4: Exactly, actually. There's something called the Humidex. So it's how the temperature affects people. So it's not just the baseline temperature, say it was 37 degrees Celsius, but what does the Humidex rate it at? And that might be at 42 or 43, which is very dangerous for human health. And then the nighttime temperatures, that's where the high risk is. One of the other factors that happens is when it's hot one day and then it gets hotter the next day, is houses retain that heat and they do not cool down. And then it gets hotter and hotter, and it's the indoor people. So during our disaster, almost nobody died outdoors. The vast majority, if not everybody that died, were in indoor temperatures, and they were typically people that were underhoused. So imagine, an apartment building that has a walk-up, no elevator, two or three stories, flat roof, busy street with a lot of cement, and it's in those, especially those upper floors. Typically, those folks may have not as much money or means for themselves. One of the other things that came out from the research that was done post heat dome is that the highest population of comorbidities, schizophrenia was the number one, followed by other mental health considerations, substance use disorder, etc.
0: So why would that be?
4: I think there's a lot of different factors. I think there's still some more research to be done, but if they're in that population that is maybe doesn't have means, so they're in this type of housing situation, maybe socially isolated. Certainly some of the medications that folks take would affect their metabolism and different types of perceptions. And it was actually quite shocking. It was, I believe it was about 100 of the 600 that died. schizophrenia. So it was a significant number of people.
0: We were talking earlier about what the heat dome was like for paramedics specifically. What changes were made for them to make that work safer and more comfortable for them?
4: Yeah. So, you know, one of the easy things that was done is changing to a warm weather uniform. So it's like a lighter shirt that is breathable, still high reflective, and all the different safety considerations. All paramedics are issued big or large water bottles just to make sure that they have enough hydration and they're insulated so they stay cold during the shift. And post heat dome, we did a lot of testing with our ambulances to make sure the air conditioning could keep up, and giving paramedics instructions to make sure that you don't turn the ambulance off, you keep them idling. We have now, we send technicians to emergency rooms so that paramedics are issued big or large water bottles just to make sure that they have enough hydration and they're insulated so they stay cold during the shift. And post heat dome, we

0: 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I'm Jeff St. Clair. Thanks for tuning in to The World. And it is important to stay up on the news, the world knows, and there's so much going on. Each segment today we were hearing about some, you know, there was flash floods in Nepal. You know, the death toll is still, they're working on that. Wildfires in Indonesia. We just heard about the Canadian wildfires. You know, there are changes happening around the world that that will affect us, even indirectly, and you know that. And it's important to stay in tune with it. WKSU is one of the few places that dedicates the time and efforts to making sure you have the world news you need. Thanks for listening. Right now, we need to hear from you, a contribution. In fact, at 844-217-8897, we are powering it up this afternoon. Sound of Ideas host Stephanie Haney's with us until 4 o'clock. Stephanie, good to see you.
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0: Thanking James from Monroeville, Ohio. Greg from Willoughby Hills, thank you for contributing this afternoon. 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
0: The time is 4 o'clock.
4: They were just seeking for help, but there were no place to land, even no place to drop for the rescue.
5: Flash flooding on the border of Nepal and Tibet has left hundreds dead and many more missing.
6: For Thursday, August 27th, this is All Things Considered from NPR News.
5: I'm Elsa Chang.
6: And I'm Adrian Florido. In July, ICE recorded the highest monthly arrest total in the agency's history.
7: What we're seeing is an expansion in all of the different ways that ICE is detaining people.
5: Also, federal data shows that more than three quarters of all wildfires in the U.S. are caused by people.
8: Your car, your lawnmower, a campfire, a downed power line in a new subdivision, those can all be drivers of wildfire ignitions.
6: Also, have you ever thought about adopting a pet that might outlive you? You should consider a desert tortoise.
5: Now news.
9: Live from NPR News, I'm Lakshmi Singh. NPR has learned that the purpose of CIA Chief John Ratcliffe's visit to the Russian capital this week was to warn the government against attacking NATO allies. A U.S. official tells NPR's Tom Bowman that Ratcliffe also said that the U.S. had conclusive evidence that Russia was providing intelligence to Iran. Russia has been sending drones into NATO countries, with one NATO official not authorized to speak publicly telling NPR it appears Russia is testing air defenses. Speaking at the White House today, President Trump downplayed the trip, saying that Russian President Vladimir Putin will not attack NATO territory. Ratko Mladic, the butcher of Bosnia, has died at the age of 84 while serving a life sentence for genocide, war crimes, and crimes against humanity, including the 1995 Srebrenica massacre. Tom Jelton, a former NPR correspondent who covered the Bosnian War, reflects on Mladic's death and the enduring legacy of his wartime crimes.
10: General Ratko Mladic was the number one war criminal of the Bosnian War. He was responsible for the murder of more than 7,000 Muslim men and boys in the town of Srebrenica in 1995. It was a mass execution. The men and boys were tied up, blindfolded, and marched to the edge of open pits where they were shot. Bone by bone, their bodies were eventually exhumed and identified. Srebrenica was a Muslim enclave in territory Serb nationalists claimed as their own. When his army entered the town, Mladic announced, "We present this city to the Serbian people as a gift." In 2011, he was captured. He died at 84. Tom Jelton for NPR News.
9: President Trump is escalating his tariff war with Canada, and both countries are raising tariffs on each other. But Trump's latest move is renaming Lake Ontario, which sits between New York and Canada, to Lake America. More from NPR's Deepa Shivaram.
11: Trump signed an executive order directing the federal government to rename the smallest of the Great Lakes. He made a similar move last year, renaming the Gulf of Mexico.
12: We have a gulf and we have a lake. Now all we need is an ocean.
11: The change comes after trade talks broke down and Trump announced that he would impose a 50% tariff on some Canadian goods, escalating a trade war with the U.S.'s longtime ally. Canada issued counter tariffs in response. Tariffs are likely to raise the cost of goods for Americans that are already high due to the war with Iran, and it's becoming an issue for some Republicans in tight election fights this year. Deepa Shivaram, NPR News.
9: The jury's now deliberating whether Massachusetts defendant Lindsay Clancy should be held criminally responsible for killing her three young children in 2023 or sent to a state mental health facility. It's NPR News.
13: 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I'm Amanda Rabinowitz. The Cleveland Public Library and its staff union have finalized a three-year contract. The library's Board of Trustees approved the agreement a day after union members voted to ratify it. The deal includes 15% wage increases over the 3 years and 5% in back pay retroactive to January. Michael Wood is a spokesperson for the union.
14: It's been a difficult road, made some significant gains, and we definitely kept the library from enacting some significant concessions.
13: The library declined an interview after today's board meeting, but said in a statement that the contract balances fair pay for staff with its financial constraints. Some Cleveland State University students are trying to find an alternative to affordable mass transit after the school ended its low-cost public transit program. The university ended its U-Pass contract with the Greater Cleveland RTA earlier this year, citing the cost and low usage. Law student Kale Shaw says that's put students in a bind.
15: We're all being squeezed right now with gas being so expensive and grocery prices being so expensive. It's really challenging that the university is adding more onto it.
13: Shaw says student organizations want to help the university find a solution. The university and RTA are both facing budget challenges. Eligible students can still apply for transportation assistance through the university. Governor Mike DeWine and Lieutenant Governor Jim Tressel have been touring the state, touting CNBC's designation of Ohio as this year's best state for business. Ohio ranked first for infrastructure and costs. But a closer look shows the state ranked 23rd in education and 35th for its skilled workforce. Allie Smith, a senior project coordinator with the left-leaning think tank Policy Matters Ohio.
16: We're glad that Ohio has strong assets to attract businesses, but being the best state for business is not the same thing as being the best state for workers and families.
13: Smith says cuts to child care funding and Medicaid have contributed to Ohio's workforce woes. Slight chance of rain and storms, lows in the 60s tonight. This is WKSU. It's 4:06.
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5: From NPR News, this is All Things Considered. I'm Elsa Chang in Culver City, California.
18: And I'm Adrian Florido in Washington. Hundreds are dead and many, many more are missing after catastrophic flash flooding that began along the Tibet-Nepal border.
4: Nothing is visible. No houses, no roads, no any greenery in those area, and no blue water. Now it's muddy water now.
5: Andy Tapa is one of the rescuers now trying to get to as many survivors as he can. He's a charter and rescue pilot for a helicopter company in Nepal. And in 20 or so flights over the last 2 days, he shot some video and shared that video with us.
18: In one video, a person sits covered in mud on the side of a hill alone. In another, rescue workers pull a man with a wound on his leg out of the helicopter and onto a stretcher.
4: We saw many people stuck in the middle of the mud. Half of the body were just inside the mud and they were just seeking for help. But there were no place to land, even no place to drop for the rescue.
18: Tapa said he was able to find survivors in some accessible parts of the mountainous region, though many people were in bad shape.
4: Personally, for me, I've evacuated more than 120 people. They are muddy, like in their face, in their legs, might be body scratch, hand broken, leg broken, and the terrified, you know, unable to speak.
5: But he did tell us about one man who was able to talk with him.
4: He had 10 people in the family, out of which he lost 9 in front of his eye.
5: Tapa has been flying the most critically injured people to Kathmandu, Nepal's capital, and the rest to a closer staging area. But there are still many more stranded.
18: Today, he said he had to leave several hundred people sheltering in a tunnel. The weather got too bad to fly.
4: But they are very safe and they have enough food to eat. We will just continue with such missions.
18: He says he'll be back in the air tomorrow to help rescue the rest.
5: Now, these deadly flash floods on the border of Nepal and Chinese-administered Tibet are not a surprise to many climate scientists. NPR's Julia Simon joins us now to explain why. Hi, Julia.
19: Hello, Elsa.
5: So the way I understand it, this flooding, it came from a glacier, right, that collapsed? Is that correct?
19: Yeah, so the reports are still preliminary, but many scientists think this was a glacier collapsing, this giant chunk of ice that snapped off, triggering the floods. This mass of ice and rock and mud and water, it started ripping down this Himalayan river valley, down through these villages, destroying communities. If you've seen the videos, you can see it's this avalanche of deadly debris.
5: Yeah, and I mean, these glaciers, they've been around for thousands of years, right? So
19: right.
5: To have a chunk of glacier just snap off now seems like a huge deal.
19: It does, but sadly, many scientists are not so surprised that this could happen, Elsa, and that's because of human-caused climate change. These glaciers that were once stable, they're disappearing. NPR has been reporting on Nepal's glaciers for years. A team from NPR traveled to Nepal in 2022. They were climbing up a moraine. That's a massive pile of boulders created by a glacier. But when NPR's Rebecca Hersher got to the top, there was no glacier in sight.
20: Oh, wow.
19: That's the sound of water. There was only water, this huge lake where a glacier should have been, Elsa. The glacier had melted, and glacial lake floods are a growing threat. In recent years, multiple glacial lake floods have displaced and killed people. Scientists warn that an estimated 15 million people around the world are at risk from such floods.
5: Wow. So just how unstable are these melting glaciers?
19: Yeah, so NPR spoke with Alton Byers about this. He's at the Institute of Arctic and Alpine Research at the University of Colorado at Boulder. He says he's surprised how fast the permafrost, that's the continuously frozen ice, soil, and rock that's held the mountains together for millennia, it's now changing.
21: The analogy I and my colleagues use is take a stick of butter out of the refrigerator and put it on the counter. It's going to get softer and it's going to lose its structural integrity.
19: Yeah, so these melting glaciers, they pose deadly risks to the communities in their path.
1: I mean, we're seeing it right now. So what are some solutions here to prevent the kind of disaster that we are seeing in Nepal, for example, a disaster that is caused by melting glaciers?
19: Well, the first thing is better alert systems. It seems right now like Nepal's flood warning system wasn't equipped to handle this, despite quite a bit of investment in those warning systems over the last decade or so. And it's important to mention, this area has seen flash floods before. But we also know the primary driver of global warming is the burning of fossil fuels like oil, gas, and coal. The solutions to transition away from fossil fuels are out there, Elsa. They are scalable, they're affordable, they're reliable. They include solar energy, wind energy, and batteries.
1: That is NPR climate and energy correspondent Julia Simon. Thank you, Julia.
19: Thank you, Elsa.
13: Thank you for listening to All Things Considered on WKSU IdeaStream Public Media. I'm Amanda Rabinowitz, and we're glad you're with us on this Thursday. We are now in WKSU's Power Up fundraising campaign. 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So happy to have our senior arts reporter Kabir Bhatia here with me. And Kabir, it's a great day. We are kicking off this campaign and we are hoping for some great support.
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13: That's right. 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cover here in Northeast Ohio, and we really try to make sure we get to every single one of those counties and find the stories that are important to the people there and to important to the people all 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I love that we have our senior arts reporter Kabir Bhatia here, but we have reporters covering education, environment, education. I mentioned education. I cover the music scene in Northeast Ohio. We have city government reporters. Mm-hmm. I mean, we are really looking at every angle in this region.
2: Today, I think we were just introduced to, we have a new reporter who's just, I think, Cuyahoga County government.
13: Mm-hmm.
2: And then there's two reporters. One's going to be covering, is it Summit and Stark? And then the other one is like Tuscarawas, Medina.
13: Yeah.
2: and Portage, maybe, you know, all that, that all six, seven of those counties between the two of them, they're going to be cut. Wayne County, I think, is also under their purview. So we have reporters dedicated just to those regions. It's not just Cleveland. It's not just Akron. It's the entire 22 counties. And, you know, every time you mention me as the arts reporter, I always remember, well, there's a big chunk of that that you take on yourself, as you mentioned, with Shuffle and Applause performances, covering acts from all over this region. I mean, this week, I think tomorrow is on Applause, the Zerbo Brothers.
13: Yeah.
2: You're with them. They're from Cleveland, although originally from West Africa.
13: Right.
2: And then who's the group that, or you don't have to say it, but where were they from? The group I saw you interviewing, I think, 2 days ago.
13: They're from Akron.
2: There you go. See? And there's so many times you've got someone from Youngstown, from Warren, from Lorain. If you haven't checked out Amanda's Shuffle, how long have it been? 8 years?
13: Next year will be 10 years.
2: 10 years. 10 years of acts from all throughout this region. Mm-hmm. That is pretty amazing. I can't think of anybody who's done anything like that for 10 years. So if you're listening right now and you want to support that, the way to do it, 844-217-8897, or head over to WKSU.org.
13: And we're going to go back to the programming here in just a couple of minutes, but we do want to take this time right now to talk about how much your dollars matter to keeping WKSU strong in Northeast Ohio and helping you stay connected not only to your community, but surrounding communities and the world. 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
2: It's a $100,000 goal before Thursday. 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So many stories from like Kendall Crawford and the Ohio Newsroom.
13: Yeah.
2: I mean, she goes to places that I've never heard of, and I've lived in Ohio for decades. So it's pretty amazing what gets covered, what gets supported here. To do that, 844-217-8897 or WKSU.org.
13: You know, and I'm glad you brought up today from the Ohio Newsroom because Claire Roth and her team have made a goal to cover every single county in Ohio. That's 88 counties.
2: Yeah.
13: And so I think they've either completed the goal or they're very close to completing that goal of every county represented. And there are so many counties in Ohio that have no representation in terms of media and information. 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And we are looking to get powered up with your contribution right now. 844-217-8897-WKSU.org. We're feeling excited. We're kicking off this campaign. $100,000 goal before next Thursday is what we're trying to reach here. So it's you know, going to be one contribution at a time that we're going to be able to accomplish that, Kabir.
2: I'm sure we will. $100,000 by Thursday. 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
13: We appreciate it so much. 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We appreciate it. 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
18: From NPR News, this is All Things Considered. I'm Adrian Florido.
1: And I'm Elsa Chang. Closing arguments were heard today in the murder trial of Lindsay Clancy. She is the Massachusetts woman who is charged with killing her three children in 2023. The trial lasted about 5 weeks, and it has attracted international attention on postpartum mental health. Deborah Becker from member station WBUR has been covering the trial and joins us now from Plymouth, Massachusetts. Hi, Deborah.
7: Hi.
1: So I understand the defense is arguing what's known as the insanity defense. How did they lay that out in closing remarks today?
7: Well, defense attorney Kevin Reddington said that Lindsay Clancy was experiencing postpartum psychosis and should not be held criminally responsible for strangling her three children, who were 5 years old, 3 years old, and 8 months old. Postpartum psychosis is a potentially dangerous psychiatric emergency that can be treated but is often misdiagnosed.
8: This young lady did nothing wrong in her life. She was a nurse, a daughter, a wife, and a darn good mother.
7: And Reddington says, and the medical records show, that Clancy repeatedly sought help for her mental health and had expressed thoughts about harming herself and her children. Reddington said today Clancy was destroyed by a poor health care system that over-medicated her.
1: And how have the prosecutors laid out their argument?
7: Prosecutors say Clancy was not suffering from psychosis. Assistant District Attorney Jennifer Sprague said Clancy wanted to kill herself and take her children with her. She said Clancy's responsibility for these crimes is what jurors should consider.
22: This case is not about our mental health system or how it treats women or what's in the DSM-5 and what's not. That's a distraction to get you angry and passionate about an important issue, but an issue that's not on trial here.
7: Most of the witnesses who testified for the prosecution, including her health care providers, said Clancy was never diagnosed with psychosis. And they say Clancy was mentally well enough to know what she was doing. And the crux of this trial has been on these dueling mental health theories about whether Clancy was so compromised that she couldn't control herself.
1: Okay, dueling mental health theories. But what are the various potential verdicts that the jury is considering?
7: Well, Judge William Sullivan told jurors today they have to decide whether to find her guilty of first-degree murder, second-degree murder, or manslaughter for the killing of each child. They could also find her not guilty because of a lack of criminal responsibility.
1: Deborah? Ooh, I think we might have lost connection with Deborah Becker. That is Deborah Becker from WBUR. I will now hand the reins to my co-host, Adrian Florido.
18: Nearly 6 months ago, Iranian missiles targeted a key U.S. base in Bahrain, forcing military families there to evacuate. In a recent virtual town hall, those displaced military families asked Navy leaders what comes next. NPR has reviewed audio of that meeting. In it, Navy leaders admit they did not expect the war would go on this long. Steve Walsh with WHRO in Norfolk, Virginia, joins us with more. Welcome.
23: Hi, Adrian.
18: Tell us more about this virtual town hall, Steve.
23: So roughly 580 people were on the call, which lasted about an hour. It was an attempt by the Navy to answer questions, and families had a lot of them. The Navy says that they evacuated 1,300 dependents from Bahrain beginning March 2nd. Navy Support Activity Bahrain is home to the Navy's 5th Fleet. It's also the main supply hub for the Navy in the region. It was hit early on in the war, and I talked to one spouse who asked not to be named because she feared the impact on her husband's Navy career. She recalls watching a drone fly by their window and land nearby. She and her two small children repeatedly ran to the basement. Within a few days, they were evacuated. She's been living out of a suitcase ever since.
18: Wow. So that was nearly 6 months ago. What answers did the Navy have for families?
23: So, you know, families are spread out between Europe and the United States. Vice Admiral Kurt Renshaw, the head of Fifth Fleet, conceded that the Navy thought this would be a short conflict. When a temporary ceasefire began in April, Navy planners thought that families might return to Bahrain relatively soon. Here he is speaking at the virtual town hall.
24: We literally have been making this up as we go because nothing
6: is conceived to go on, you know, this length of time. So these are complex problems, and the solutions have not been exactly obvious. And then the solutions become very confusing because there's a number of policies and overlapping guidance.
23: So many families were sent to the safe havens they designated for emergencies. Others have been moved several times, often living in hotel rooms and short-term rentals. Renshaw told the families that the Navy now wants them to pick a more permanent location while the military figures out the future of Bahrain.
6: Unfortunately, this has just stretched on and has evolved into something greater and a bigger challenge. We've delayed making some hard decisions because we didn't want to close the door on getting people back into Bahrain.
18: Do we have a sense, Steve, of how bad things are in Bahrain?
23: We have some idea. Satellite images show three warehouses were hit on the base itself. NPR has talked to families of sailors who are still in Bahrain. And so the base continues to have some sort of function on at least some level. But it's near Iran, so the U.S. is no longer using Bahrain as a logistics hub. It's not the only U.S. base that was hit during the war. In April, the American Enterprise Institute estimated that Iran inflicted roughly $5 billion in damage to 11 U.S. bases in the region. This is one of the reasons why the carrier USS Abraham Lincoln didn't make port stops and had to remain at sea. It is going to continue to be a challenge to keep ships supplied during an extended blockade of the Strait of Hormuz.
18: And so what about the families, Steve? What's going to happen to them?
23: So they're still waiting to find out what will happen with all the belongings they left behind. Nothing seems to be moving out of Bahrain at this point. The Navy estimates that it will be 4 to 6 months before anything arrives. Families are already paying for other living expenses, even though they expected to be living in the Middle East with their sailors.
18: Well, I've been speaking with Steve Walsh with WHRO. Thanks so much, Steve.
23: Thanks, Adrian.
13: 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Thanks so much for joining us on this Thursday. It is also the first day of what we're calling our Power Up fundraising campaign. 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I'm Amanda Rabinowitz. Kabir Bhatti, our senior arts reporter, is here with me, and we are taking just a moment here, Kabir, to talk about this campaign and why we're looking for some support on this first day.
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9: Live from NPR News in Culver City, California, I'm Dwayne Brown. An administration plan to temporarily import more foreign ground beef at a lower tariff rate is getting pushback from the U.S. agriculture industry. NPR's Joe Hernandez tells us experts caution it may not cut costs by very much.
11: The proposal announced by President Trump last week would allow 300,000 metric tons of ground beef to enter the U.S. at a lower tariff rate for the next 90 days. Ground beef prices have shot up in recent years, but economists say this may not be enough meat to produce major savings for consumers, such as Andrew Griffith, a University of Tennessee professor who studies livestock economics.
12: I don't think it's going to be $1.50. Now, we might see a quarter to 35 cents.
11: According to federal data, the average cost of a pound of ground beef in the U.S. last month was $6.89, up more than 50% in the last 5 years. Joe Hernandez, NPR News.
9: Israel says it will significantly boost the number of troops in the West Bank to help combat increased violence in the occupied territory. This after attacks on Palestinians by extreme Jewish settlers have skyrocketed. NPR's Carrie Kahn reports.
14: Israel's military chief announced what he said was a major bolstering of troops in the West Bank during an assessment visit Thursday. Lieutenant General Yael Samir didn't provide exact troop numbers, but did say the deployment would last through the upcoming Jewish holidays well into September. Samir also made a rare comment about Israel's forces, which he says are stretched across all fronts. And he said the military's budget is dealing with, quote, empty coffers, which will harm readiness. So far this year, the UN says at least 79 Palestinians have been killed in the West Bank, while settlers have carried out more than 1,300 attacks in at least 250 communities with little police action taken and nearly no consequences.
9: This is NPR.
13: Local news now from WKSU IdeaStream Public Media. I'm Amanda Rabinowitz. A coalition of environmental and public health groups is suing the U.S. EPA over its decision to declare the Cleveland area in compliance with federal smog standards. The group says the EPA improperly waived pollution cleanup requirements and relied on reductions from federal clean air standards that were later repealed. The lawsuit filed in the Sixth Circuit Court of Appeals asks a judge to reverse the EPA's decision, arguing Cleveland area residents remain at risk from unhealthy ozone pollution. An ad attacking former Democratic U.S. Senator Sherrod Brown over his immigration record included footage of a deadly Delaware County crash that killed Lene and Luke Sapowski and their one-year-old son. State House correspondent Sarah Donaldson reports neither Republican Senator John Husted's team or the National Republican Senatorial Committee contacted the family before airing the ad.
24: We, of course, would have refused, which, you know, they probably knew.
25: Jesse Mallon, Linnea Sapowski's brother, lives in Buffalo. So he says he was unaware of the ad until a photographer who had taken the Sapowski family portraits being used without his permission reached out.
24: I think if it were their family members on the screen and the flaming wreckage that contained their remains there on the TV screen for people to see multiple ad breaks per multiple programs on multiple channels, they would be similarly upset.
25: An NRSC spokesperson defended the hit over text, writing, quote, "For 32 years, radical leftist Sherrod Brown backed open border policies that cost Ohioans their lives. It's no longer airing, but it's still on YouTube, with the comments disabled." Sarah Donaldson at the Ohio Public Radio State House News Bureau.
13: In the Dayton suburb of Springfield, ICE agents are increasing arrests and detention of Haitian immigrants who do not have asylum or U.S. citizenship. It follows the end of temporary protected status for Haiti. During this week's Springfield City Council meeting, resident Wes Babian urged leaders and residents to practice what he called civic love.
26: Defined as recognizing that we all do better when we are all committed to our common well-being.
13: The Springfield Haitian Support Center says at least one Springfield man is among more than 160 people nationwide recently deported to Haiti. Slight chance of rain and storms, 60s tonight, becoming mostly sunny, and highs near 80 tomorrow. It's 4:35.
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1: This is All Things Considered from NPR News. I'm Elsa Chang in Culver City, California.
18: And I'm Adrian Florido in Washington. Since taking over in March, Homeland Security Secretary Marquain Mullen has moved away from the confrontational style of his predecessor, Kristi Noem, as he works to carry out President Trump's mass deportation goals. According to the latest data from ICE, officers made nearly 50,000 arrests in July, which suggests some success in Mullen's new strategy. NPR immigration correspondent Vanessa Romo joins us now to talk about this. Hey, Vanessa.
4: Hi, Adrian.
18: 50,000 sounds like a pretty huge number. Can you put it into context for us?
4: Yes. It is the highest monthly arrest total that's been tracked by the Deportation Data Project, which gets their data directly from ICE. And that number, 50,000, breaks down to nearly 1,600 arrests per day. And that's getting closer to President Trump's stated goal of 2,000 arrests per day. And I should also note that July's apprehensions topped June's record numbers by 15%. So it's been back-to-back record numbers for the administration.
18: As we mentioned, this is coming at a time where ICE has been shifting strategies under the new secretary, Mullen. Tell us about that shift.
4: So former Secretary Kristi Noem made it a point to put herself front and center. You know, she joined ICE officers at huge operations, including Operation Metro Surge in Minneapolis. And as we know, that operation caused widespread uproar and left two American citizens dead at the hands of ICE officers. So all of that led to Trump ultimately firing her. In contrast, Mullen says his goal is to keep ICE and DHS out of the headlines.
18: And so is this new sort of quieter strategy working?
4: He hasn't been entirely successful. There has been some controversy due to a record number of immigrant deaths in detention, and there are still raids in local communities. This month they launched Operation Safe Community that targeted neighborhoods in Virginia and Maryland, but they don't appear to be as flashy as what Noem was doing. And I spoke with Graham Blair, who's co-director of the Deportation Database Project, who says that this intentional shift in strategy is what has resulted in the record arrests.
5: What we're seeing is an expansion in all of the different ways that ICE is detaining people. They are being detained at airports, at ICE check-ins, on the street, and that's a really big change.
4: Blair also told me that another reason for the jump in July's arrests is that we're seeing the effects of the temporary protection status changes for Haitian immigrants who are also now being taken into custody. And he says, actually, we're likely to see a lot more of those in the August report.
18: So how is Mullen carrying out these quieter arrests?
4: Because of the massive infusion of cash that ICE has gotten from Congress, ICE has gone on a hiring spree this year. They've added about 12,000 new officers, and that obviously allows ICE to be in more places at once, which is necessary when you're conducting so many arrests in the interior of the country, as opposed to just along the border, which is what we had seen before. Mm-hmm. But, you know, another big boost to immigration enforcement is coming from state and local authorities. More than half of the nearly 50,000 arrests came from four states, mm-hmm. Texas, Florida, Georgia, and California, and they all participate in the 287G program that allows local law enforcement to perform certain parts of federal immigration law.
18: Well, I've been speaking with NPR immigration correspondent Vanessa Romo. Thanks, Vanessa.
13: 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I'm Amanda Rabinowitz. We're glad you're with us. On this day one of our Let's Get Powered Up fundraising campaign, we are asking for your support to help us reach our goal of $100,000 before next Thursday. 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I'm here with our senior arts reporter, Kabir Bhatia. Kabir, it's great to kick this campaign off today with you.
2: Well, thank you so much. Always great to be here with you as well. I think every fund drive, they make sure to give us one shift together because we've worked together for, what year is this? 16 years, you and I.
13: Yeah.
2: As far as I know. And you've been here longer than, that's when I started. You started
13: almost
2: here
13: 20.
2: Before that. You've covered 20. All 22 counties in those almost 20 years, or when is it 20? It's 20 next
13: It'll
2: year.
13: It'll be 20 in April.
2: Oh, my gosh.
13: Yeah. Crazy.
2: But you've got all 22 counties under your belt.
13: Oh, yeah.
2: Many times over.
13: For sure.
2: Who's coming up today on your Shuffle podcast?
13: Oh, it's just in a few minutes. It's the Zerbo brothers.
2: Okay.
13: From a West African trio making roots here in Cleveland.
2: See, so. Now that's something that you're not going to hear anywhere else. And the local connection, you always find those local connections. I think we all try to do that in our work here at WKSU. 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
13: There are so many things that we do here at WKSU that aren't done anywhere else anymore, I would say. We have dedicated education reporters. We have dedicated health reporters. We have dedicated arts team. 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
2: There's health reporters, environment. I think we just learned today we have a new health reporter coming on. So they're expanding the number of people who are covering these diverse topics throughout this region. Because, I mean, I think Richard, our he's the health reporter. He has a series going with somebody, I think, in Tuscarawas County, or somewhere pretty far down south in this listening area. 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
13: That's right. 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The great news is that WKSU isn't going anywhere. 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
2: One person who's getting in today on the first day, Candace from Chagrin Falls. 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Now, I think we've heard from Lake County, if memory serves this shift, Cuyahoga County. I think we had someone from Geauga. So we need to hear from those other, 19 counties, Summit, Portage, Medina, Wayne, Mahoning, all of those, Trumbull. 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
13: Yeah, and you know, it's just so great to be here with you, Kabir. 16 years together, we've been working, and there are so many people here who are on 20 years, 25 years, 30 years.
2: It's amazing.
13: It's very important that you support it to keep it strong. WKSU.org. And thanks so much. This is WKSU. It's 444.
0: The Zerbo brothers share their West African roots through music. On this week's Shuffle, I talked with a trio about their homeland and how they found their voice in Northeast Ohio.
15: Sole du faso, yanafi bauna.
0: The Zerbo brothers perform with smiles beaming on their faces. For Manuel and Joseph Zerbo, music offers healing and connection after escaping the dangers of their homeland, Burkina Faso.
16: Burkina has been through a lot of political instability, so when we write song, we try to bring positive vibes, to bring the joy of people that have been suffering through a lot of difficult times.

0: Emmanuel Zerbo arrived in the U.S. in 2008 after winning a visa lottery. Joseph Zerbo arrived years later seeking asylum. Last year, they met Darren Hamm at a wedding, where the three played together for the first time.
1: We showed up, we plugged in, and we clicked instantly. It's very rare with musicians that that happens. We were setting rehearsal schedule by the time we left the wedding.
0: For Joseph, it felt like finding family.
2: When I do something, he do the same thing. I say, oh, this is guy is my brother.
1: Yeah.
0: Joseph plays electric guitar and sings. Hamm is on acoustic guitar. And Emmanuel leads the vocals from behind a calabash drum. It's a hollowed-out gourd that he's played since childhood. He borrowed the instrument, which serves multiple purposes, from his mother.
3: She would use a calabash for her morning routine, carrying water in the calabash, putting milk in the calabash, and using the water to bathe children. And at the end of the day, she would give me the calabash, and I would play it as an instrument.

0: That connection to music stayed with Emmanuel when he arrived with his host family in Berea when he was 23 years old, unable to speak much English.
1: At the end of the day, I was so exhausted. I'm like, these people are asking this question. I don't even know how to speak the language. And I would just pick up a djembe. They got it from tourist purposes. And I would just play that, and that would really help me unwind.
0: While Ham is from Northeast Ohio, he has a background working with immigrants. He says music creates connections beyond language.
2: You can see how it's treated like medicine in the rest of the world. Like it really helps people heal, feel a sense of home, feel a sense of pride. So it's really easy when we connect, because sometimes we do have some language barriers, but we click really well with music.

0: The Zerbo Brothers recently released their debut EP, Tile Kura Bora, which means a new rising sun. Emmanuel says the music is also giving people back home something to feel hopeful about.
1: People back home are so happy and so proud, and they're just writing stories about the Zerbo Brothers, and we didn't even connect with these people.
0: You can hear more of my conversation with the Zerbo Brothers and follow the podcast at ideastream.org/shuffle. And we filmed this interview for Applause Performances, which is available to watch anytime via the PBS app.
2: Do you ever feel like there's almost a plot to make you not trust your own eyes and ears, to wonder whether something is real or just bait for your attention? 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You should be. 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
3: Appreciate you emphasizing how much we don't know and how much is speculation in social media.
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0: 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Slight chance of rain and storms tonight with temperatures in the 60s. Becoming mostly sunny Friday, highs around 80, and low 80s and sunny on Saturday. 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
9: From NPR News, this is All Things Considered. I'm Elsa Chang.
10: And I'm Adrian Florido. In Reno, Nevada, firefighters are making good progress slowing a wildfire that's burned more than 40 homes and forced tens of thousands of people to evacuate. In the West, it's just the latest destructive fire that investigators believe was human-caused. As NPR's Kirk Sigler reports, these blazes are often more destructive than natural fires.
11: Just a few days after the Old Trails fire burned down hundreds of homes in Spokane County, Washington, the sheriff, John Knowles, hastily called a press conference to announce they believe the fire was deliberately set.
12: And we took 37-year-old Aaron Farnacci, a convicted felon, into custody on a single charge of arson in the first degree.
11: Court documents show Farnacci later told police he started more than two dozen wildfires, including Old Trails. Authorities say he watched fire weather apps and waited for conditions where he could do the most damage. That weekend, there were dire warnings about extreme heat and wind across the Northwest.
12: The origin of the fire was indeed exactly where the witnesses had seen Mr. Farnacci kneeling in the grass earlier that day.
11: Farnacci now faces additional arson charges for four other wildfires last year around Spokane. All of this fits into an alarming bigger story, extreme heat and wind across the Northwest.
12: The origin of the fire was indeed exactly where the witnesses had seen Mr. Farnacci

0: Montana-based think tank Headwaters Economics.
1: Your car, your lawnmower, a campfire, a downed power line in a new subdivision, those can all be drivers of wildfire ignitions, and they happen where there are people.
0: And Pale says people tend to start wildfires in or near populated areas.
1: And more people are moving into these places. So growth alone can drive up the human-caused ignitions.
0: Studies in California show human-caused fires are almost always more dangerous. Think the power lines that ignited the deadly Eaton fire in L.A. County or the campfire in Paradise. Andres Holtz is a climate scientist at Portland State University. He says it's also just hotter now.
2: Now we have, of course, in the background, we have climate change that makes vegetation, we call it fuels, to be drier than historically. And so now we have a longer season where fuels are a lot drier than before.
0: But natural-caused fires can also be really destructive. Most of the 2.3 million acres burned in Oregon this summer were from lightning strikes. But in the bigger picture, wildland firefighters have gotten really good at putting out most fires. Researchers say there is also better public awareness today about the risks. Holtz says globally, the number of human-caused ignitions is actually trending downward.
2: Which is hard to believe because we see the news and we see these extreme outliers that are super severe and catastrophic.
0: Catastrophic fires, like in Reno and Spokane this month. Authorities in Reno have said only that they believe the Hawk Fire is human-caused. Spokane fire victims, like Chris Matthews, are left struggling to process how someone could have deliberately started a fire that ravaged their city.
3: I don't understand the rationale. I really want to understand why people would do something like that.
0: Matthews lost everything except for the one car his family evacuated in. Hundreds of homes burned, including theirs.
3: You see where that mailbox is right there? Our home was on the end there.
0: It's a total loss, he says. A loss that authorities believe was preventable were it not for an arsonist. Kirk Sigler, NPR News, Spokane, Washington.
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5: 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I'm Amanda Rabinowitz. 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Our senior arts reporter, Kabir Bhatia, is here with me. Kabir, hi.
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0: That's right. 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And the more people that we hear from, the stronger this service remains in this region. And the reporters remain here and local and doing the kind of work that you hear every single day on WKSU, whether it's an interesting art story or something from City Hall, or even, you know, arts or agriculture, all of the different topics that interest you we're working towards. So 844-217-8897 or WKSU.org is how you can support it.
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4: Live from NPR News in Washington, I'm Ryland Barton. A U.S. official says CIA Chief John Ratcliffe's trip to Moscow this week was to warn Russia against attacking any NATO allies. Ratcliffe met with his Russian counterparts. He said that the U.S. had conclusive evidence that Russia was providing intelligence to Iran. Russia has been sending drones into NATO countries, with one NATO official not authorized to speak publicly, telling NPR it appears Russia is testing air defenses. President Trump downplayed the trip today, saying that Russian President Vladimir Putin will not attack NATO territory. President Trump signed an executive order today directing the federal government to rename Lake Ontario to Lake America amid an escalating trade war with Canada. It's just the latest time he's ordered the government to rename a body of water after he moved to recognize the Gulf of Mexico as the Gulf of America on his first day in office.
5: So if you think about it, we have a Gulf and we have a lake. Now all we need is an ocean. So maybe we'll have to change the name of the Atlantic and or the Pacific.
4: Canada announced it will impose retaliatory tariffs on nearly $20 billion worth of U.S. goods after trade talks between the two countries broke down earlier this month. Those tariffs were a response to the Trump administration announcing 50% tariffs on goods from Canada. A jury has begun deliberating in the murder trial of Lindsay Clancy. She's accused of strangling her three young children in 2023 in a case that's drawn attention to postpartum mental health. Clancy has pleaded not guilty. Her lawyers argue she was experiencing postpartum psychosis. Prosecutors say Clancy planned the killings and understood her actions were wrong. Meta's landmark settlement with state attorneys general over claims its products are addictive and harmful to kids is among the largest ever struck by a U.S. company. NPR's Shannon Bond reports it's the latest sign that long-running public frustration with tech companies is turning into concrete changes for the industry.
6: 2026 has already brought a wave of setbacks for social media giants. Meta lost two high-profile cases in state courts over claims its products, including Instagram, harmed young users. It and rivals, including YouTube and TikTok, have settled similar lawsuits, and thousands more are still pending. And pressure is growing from regulators and lawmakers around the world. Dozens of U.S. states are introducing or enacting restrictions on kids' social media use, while countries including Australia, Britain, and Indonesia are banning children from social media altogether. Some of those bans and state laws are being challenged on free speech grounds. Shannon Bond, NPR News.
4: U.S. officials report about 90 U.S. citizens remain unaccounted for after catastrophic flash floods hit a border area of China and Nepal, killing hundreds of people. More than 1,000 are still missing. Many of the missing were on a pilgrimage to Mount Kailash in Tibet, a sacred site for Hindus and Buddhists. Tech stocks led Wall Street to rise today. This is NPR News.
0: Local news now from WKSU IdeaStream Public Media. I'm Amanda Rabinowitz. Cleveland State University spent more than $750,000 last year to subsidize its program providing low-cost public transit passes to students. IdeaStream Public Media's Connor Morris has more on how that led to the university canceling the program.
7: The university tried but failed to negotiate a cheaper deal with the Greater Cleveland Regional Transit Authority on its U-Pass program, according to documents obtained by IdeaStream. So it dropped its contract with the RTA after the spring semester. Cleveland State says less than half of all students picked up the bus passes, even though it was covered by a universal fee charged to all students. After the university made it into an opt-in program last fall, fewer than 1 in 5 students took part. The end of CSU's U-Pass comes amid university cuts to staff and other programs, and as the RTA faces its own budget challenges. Connor Morris, IdeaStream Public Media.
0: The Akron-Canton Regional Food Bank will soon have a new leader. Longtime executive Katie Carver-Reed will become president and CEO, following today's announcement that current president Dan Flowers will step down after more than 20 years. Carver-Reed takes over January 1st. The nonprofit serves an 8-county region with 620 food pantries, meal sites, and shelters. The Cleveland Public Library and its workers have finalized a 3-year collective bargaining agreement. The library's Board of Trustees approved the contract today, a day after the union voted to ratify it. The deal includes 15% wage increases over the 3 years, plus 5% back pay retroactive to January. 4 Northeast Ohio schools rank among the state's top 10 high schools. That's according to the U.S. News and World Report. Chagrin Falls, Rocky River, Solon, and Hudson all made the list. The rankings considered factors including college readiness, college curriculum, and state test results. Ohio has nearly 1,000 high schools. No Ohio school ranked among the nation's top 70. Slight chance of rain and storms, 60s tonight, becoming sunny and 80 tomorrow. It's 5:06.
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9: whose bequest serves as an enduring investment in the future of public radio and seeks to help NPR produce programming that meets the highest standards of public service in journalism and cultural expression.
10: 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I'm Adrian Florido.
11: And I'm Mary Louise Kelly. Tomorrow marks 6 months since the U.S. and Israel went to war with Iran. President Trump said it would be over in weeks. What's happened to Israel? And is anyone winning? Those are a couple of the questions we tackled on NPR's weekly national security podcast, Sources and Methods. NPR's Daniel Estrin from Tel Aviv, Hadil Al-Shalchi from Istanbul, and Greg Myrie here in Washington joined me to take stock of where we are diplomatically, economically, militarily. Greg, take diplomacy.
12: Yeah, that's an easy one, actually. Nothing's happening.
11: Short answer. Yeah.
12: That's all you need to know, really. You know, things can often, it can change quickly, but we really haven't seen intense fighting now for months, and the diplomacy seems stalled. So it's kind of wait and see, attrition on both sides.
11: Daniel, to bring you in here, as noted, the U.S. and Israel started this war together. More and more, it feels like Israel has left the conversation, at least the conversation unfolding here in the U.S., where it's all about the U.S. war on Iran is what we keep hearing. Sitting in Tel Aviv, does it feel that way to you?
13: Oh, yeah. Israel has left the chat. I mean, Netanyahu, the prime minister of Israel, has been iced out of the entire process of negotiations between the U.S. and Iran. Israel was not in the room. Netanyahu held this rare press conference this summer right as the memorandum of understanding was announced between the U.S. and Iran, and he walked this very, very fine line where he was saying, I've known Trump many years. We often see things eye to eye. There are some things we see less eye to eye. And that's really extraordinary.
11: Yeah.
13: It was the beginning of this major shift in attitude and the relations between those two leaders, and we continue to see that unfold.
11: Yeah, sounds like one casualty of this war has been the once warm relationship between President Trump and Prime Minister Netanyahu.
13: Yeah, it's fascinating to see it in so many other places, not just on the Iran front, but the U.S. is pressuring Netanyahu to maintain ceasefires throughout the Middle East, and Netanyahu is not fully playing ball. The biggest example is Gaza. Netanyahu is not fully cooperating with the Trump administration's efforts to keep the ceasefire, let alone advance it. He is in a real pickle because he's not doing well in the polls. He's heading to re-election in October, and anything, at least as far as Israeli analysts say, anything Netanyahu can do to heat up the fronts, whether it's Gaza, anywhere else, to keep things hot before elections is something that he wants, and Trump doesn't want that.
11: Okay, let's draw a line under the diplomacy and where it stands. And let me shift to where things stand economically, because that has been very much front and center in the headlines, at least here in the U.S. this week, because the U.S. unveiled more sanctions on Iran. Here is Scott Bessent, Treasury Secretary, speaking on Monday.
14: In the Second World War, D-Day marked the historic beginning of a campaign with our allies to target and drive the enemy from its positions, including those in third countries. Today, in that same spirit, we are launching an economic onslaught against Iran's financial connections around the globe.
11: An economic onslaught. Although there's still a lot of details we don't know about what this onslaught is going to look like. Hadil, what is the reaction from Iran?
15: I mean, let's not forget that even before the war, Iran was not doing so great economically. Right. The blockade and the war has exacerbated that. We're hearing that inflation is at almost 90%, for example. NPR has been talking to people inside Iran, and we're hearing things like gas prices, medicine prices, food prices are all going up. People are in debt to their grocery stores, for example. We talked to one woman who said she couldn't buy tomato paste for pasta one time because she owes her grocery store too much money because she's been paying with this credit system. Medicine, a woman that we talked to who's asthmatic, can't afford her inhaler anymore. She used to pay $5 for an inhaler. Now it's $15. And of course, all the people that we speak to in Iran usually ask us not to use their full names because they fear retaliation from the Iranian government. And then we're also hearing about these high unemployment rates, you know, entire companies, you know, tech companies, for example, that, you know, normally would do very well are shutting down because of trade issues, because of the blockade. And when you ask them, like, who do you blame? They almost don't care to blame anybody. You know, they just want, many of these people just want a dignified
11: just relief
15: life.
11: And dignity.
15: Right.
11: Yeah.
15: And a relief. Exactly. I mean, the woman who was in debt to her grocery store told me, I feel like my human dignity does not exist anymore.
11: I mean, it is fascinating, Greg. We're talking about Iran, a country that, as Hadil says, it was already one of the most sanctioned countries in the world, and that has not gotten its leaders to heal and heed what the U.S. would like it to do. So, open question to whether more sanctions might change that.
12: Yeah, two things seem to be true here. One, Hadil is gathering all of these individual stories of how painful the economy is for all sorts of Iranians. And it's also true. For 47 years now, the U.S. has been sanctioning Iran increasingly and to tougher and tougher levels. So why is it going to be different this time? Maybe it will be, but it's hard to say for sure. And the Iranian leaders just have not buckled in the past based on economic pressure. It's about them staying in power and pursuing their goals. And just because inflation is high or people are unemployed, that has not changed their behavior in the ways that the U.S. has hoped.
11: That was Greg Myrie in Washington, along with NPR's Hadil Alshalchi reporting from Istanbul and Daniel Estrin in Tel Aviv. You heard them on NPR's national security podcast, Sources and Methods. 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
16: My name is Elena Moore, and I am a political reporter at NPR. So I started really covering young voters in 2022, the first year the oldest members of Generation Z were eligible to run for Congress. 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By 2028, Gen Z and millennial voters will make up more than half of the electorate. 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
0: 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I'm Amanda Rabinowitz. Thanks for joining us for All Things Considered on WKSU. 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Let's welcome Kabir Bhatia, our senior arts reporter. Hi, Kabir.
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0: 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This hour, Kabir, we have our daily feature. It's Today from the Ohio Newsroom, and I really look forward to it myself every day because they really just find some story that you won't hear anywhere else, somewhere in Ohio. And it's really engaging and interesting. Sometimes it's really fun and you learn things from it. And that's been going strong now for a couple of years. And you hear it every day on All Things Considered at 5:44.
1: That's right. 5:44. That's the time to be there for the Ohio Newsroom coming right up. And you never know, as you said, I think you learn something every time, whether it's a story about a fun store or, you know, something very serious happening in one of the counties in Ohio that probably is being mirrored in the other 87 counties. That we're all kind of in the same boat here in Ohio, experiencing the same things, maybe in different ways. But that's why we're here, to bring that to you. If you want to support that, maybe you want to become an idea leader. 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Well, it's because these supporters believe strong ideas deserve the power to move forward. And what does that mean? 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
0: Yeah, becoming an idea leader is a $100 a month contribution. 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
0: 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What I love about the kind of work that we do here is we are covering so many aspects of life in Northeast Ohio, whether it's the health beat, we have an education beat, we have the city hall beat. We are also just hired a reporter who's going to be looking at counties that aren't Cleveland, Akron, and Canton, but Tuscarawas, Medina, Wayne County. You know, we're really trying to take a full picture view of Northeast Ohio.
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0: 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Here's Rich Nemec.
18: All right. Good afternoon, everyone. An accident currently blocks the right shoulder. This one on the I-77 ramp to I-480 westbound. Also reports of an accident in Garfield Heights, Turney Road at Shady Oak Boulevard. And finally, this afternoon in Summit County, yet another accident. This one on Route 8 southbound just past East Highland Road.
0: All right, thanks, Rich. Slight chance of rain and storms tonight. Lows in the 60s, becoming sunny for Friday and highs of about 80. This is WKSU. It's 520.
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19: From NPR News, this is All Things Considered. I'm Adrienne Florida.
20: And I'm Elsa Chang. A federal judge today heard a new challenge to an effort to put President Trump's name back on the Kennedy Center. Earlier this year, the same judge ruled that only Congress can rename the institution. Now, the Kennedy Center board says that it is not renaming the building, but it does want to put Trump's name back on the facade to recognize him for fundraising and making renovations. Well, today, the judge questioned that plan, but he also raised concerns about whether he has the authority to stop the plan while his earlier ruling is being appealed. Democratic Representative Joyce Beatty of Ohio is challenging that plan in court and joins us now. Welcome back to All Things Considered.
2: Hi, and thank you.
20: Hi. We might have a little delay on the line. Okay, so just to recap, the judge we're talking about here has already ruled that the Kennedy Center cannot be renamed for President Trump, but the board says it's not doing that. It only wants to put in an inscription on the building that reads, "Restored and renovated by President Donald J. Trump." Tell us why even that inscription violates the law, in your opinion.
2: Well, certainly it does violate the law because it is unlawful. The law is very clear that you cannot change what Congress has already passed. But here's the other thing about it. Think about what you just read. Past tense, restored, past tense for the future, and renovated. So when the judge asked about that and said it didn't make sense because he asked about the dollars that would be raised, and then Trump's own attorneys said that amount was zero. So how can you say what you've done for the future when you've not raised any money? But the bottom line is it was a way to try to work around the law. And that's just what they were trying to do today on every issue that came up. They didn't, in my opinion, have clear answers to address it. They put a rush on a September the 8th date that they could start doing the work.
20: Uh-huh.
2: And they put that out before we got to court.
20: Well, so can I, let's talk about one argument from the Justice
2: yes.
20: Department. They say if the board cannot recognize Trump by naming him on the facade, then donors would walk away, renovations would stop, and the Kennedy Center would be left in such bad shape that it would have to be demolished. What do you make of that argument?
2: Well, I think that Donald Trump lost. We've been before several judges. They all voted, rendered a decision unanimously at the Washington District Court and federal court. I think it's like a kid throwing a tantrum. You know, I don't get what I want, then I'm just going to throw a fit. But here's the thing why we have to take this seriously. This is the same man that said, I'm just going to renovate the ballroom in the East Wing. And the next thing we discovered was the Rose Garden was gone. He's torn down everything.
20: Well, that's the thing, Congresswoman. While all of this is playing out in court, what actually prevents President Trump, practically speaking, from moving ahead with demolition of, say, the Kennedy Center in the same way that, as you pointed out, he demolished the East Wing of the White House before legal challenges could stop him? What prevents Trump from doing the same thing here?
2: Well, I think you just said the difference. We early on went to court. Keep in mind, this started back in December of 2025, and we've been victorious, and he has not done the things that he said. There is a 40-some member board, in his own words, some of the wealthiest people in the country. You know, let me tell you, they don't run their businesses like this, and their names and votes are on all of these documents. So I think that has helped us. I think they are his hand-picked cronies who are carrying out his mission of wanting to renovate it and to restore it and bring it back. But I don't think he felt that there would be a fight like he's in now, and that's just something that Donald Trump does not deal well with, you know, losing, and he's been losing in this case. And the real
20: big picture, in your court filing, you call all of this a breathtaking assault on the rule of law.
2: It is.
20: Explain, what do you think is at stake here beyond Trump's name being on the Kennedy Center?
2: Well, I think it is a great challenge against the law. Think about it. He is trying to go up against, defy a federal judge, defy the Congress. The Congress has in law that he cannot do what he's doing. But this is classic Donald Trump. But I think what's different is there has been a lawsuit and we have prevailed, not once, but twice. And now he has Secretary Lutnick sitting in the board meetings. He was in court today. And so I think that's a sign of somebody being a little worried that he would take his time to sit. We were in there for more than 2 hours. Mm-hmm. The fact that Donald Trump was on our board meeting on August the 13th, which was a little over 2 hours. Now think about
3: all it. Right.
2: This is the president of the United States.
3: I would love to think about it some more, but unfortunately we have to wrap this up right now.
2: But thank you.
3: Congresswoman Joyce Beatty of Ohio, thank you so much for joining us today.
2: Thank you.
0: 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I'm Amanda Rabinowitz. We're glad you're with us. It's 5:26, and this is day one of our Let's Get Powered Up campaign. 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Kabir Bhatia, our senior arts reporter, is in here with the in the studio with me. And hi, Kabir.
1: Hey, always great to be here. Glad to. It was so fun to hear the Congresswoman here a second ago. For she's so joyful talking about, well, whenever she's on, she's like that. It sounded great. And that's the kind of thing that we like to bring to our listeners every single day, whether it's local journalism reporting that we do here in the newsroom, or there's something like that where the network makes a connection to Northeast Ohio. 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
0: 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Kabir, I've heard over so many years of doing this that people are like, what do they need my contribution for? Yeah, who cares?
1: Yeah.
0: That's exactly how this works. Right. The more people we hear from with whatever contribution you can make, the stronger WKSU becomes.
1: Yeah, very simple. 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And we've got a goal of $100,000 by next Thursday. 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
1: Yes, of course. 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We've had a few people from Cleveland call. I want to hear from those other 21 counties outside of Cuyahoga. Let's get those phones ringing. Represent. Let's not let Cleveland take all the glory. I mean, that'd be fine, but you know, it'd be great to hear from the other 21 counties as well. Mahoning, Trumbull, Lorain, Medina, Wayne, all of those good counties. So let's hear from you, 844-217-8897, WKSU.org.
0: That's right. The number, 844-217-8897, WKSU.org. 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
22: Live from NPR News in Culver City, California, I'm Dwayne Brown. Devastating floods have killed hundreds of people in Nepal and Tibet, with more than 1,000 people still missing, among them about 90 Americans. NPR's Michelle Kelman has more on international relief efforts.
4: The head of the UN mission in Nepal, Lila Peters Yaya, says the floods have wiped out 35 bridges and destroyed about 25 miles of roads in Nepal. And that's making humanitarian efforts all the more complicated.
5: So you have one municipality where, you know, it's impossible to reach by road, and all the aid is being delivered by the government by helicopter.
4: She says the Nepalese government is deploying temporary bridges and the UN is trying to help with that. The UN has offered an initial $2.5 million in humanitarian aid for Nepal, and the Swiss government is pitching in $1 million more. Michelle Kellerman, NPR News, Washington.
22: The White House has commissioned a report from conservative researchers linking left-wing support with political violence. NPR's Selena Simmons-Duffin tells us it's the latest move targeting transgender people and their supporters.
6: The report was published by the Office for the Assistant Secretary for Health, which usually focuses on public health issues like vaccines and HIV. A press release says the office commissioned this research on political violence and support for transgender people. The authors include two psychology graduate students and a professor from Rutgers University, and a fellow with the Manhattan Institute, a conservative think tank with a history of anti-trans activism. The paper was not peer-reviewed and is based on an online survey of people that was not nationally representative. Its publication comes as the Trump administration is working to end gender-affirming care for youth, including by investigating doctors that provide the care and seeking patient files.
22: That's Selena Simmons-Duffin. 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
0: 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I'm Amanda Rabinowitz. The Cleveland Public Library avoided a labor strike after finalizing a three-year collective bargaining agreement. IdeaStream Public Media's Gabriel Kramer has the story.
23: The library's Board of Trustees approved the contract after union members approved it on their end. It includes 15% wage increases over the next 3 years and 5% in back pay retroactive to January this year, plus increased vacation time and parental leave. Union spokesperson Michael Wood says workers are still struggling to trust library leadership.
24: There's some bridge building that needs to be done, and I believe that the upper levels of the administration need to take a lesson from this.
23: The library declined an interview after Thursday's board meeting, but said in a statement, the agreement was fair while recognizing financial realities facing the library. Gabriel Kramer, IdeaStream Public Media.
0: The Ohio governor's race is getting more personal, with Republicans using a 2019 police report to suggest Democrat Amy Acton has a drinking problem. No charges were filed, and Acton says it was a marital dispute. Statehouse correspondent Joe Ingles reports Republicans are still pushing the claim on social media with help from artificial intelligence.
25: On August 19th, Acton posted a photo of her Jeep on Facebook. A few hours later, the Ohio Republican Party posted a photo on X with an altered license plate reading Drunk Mom and a caption claiming it was Acton's post, but didn't disclose AI was used to change the photo. And party chair Alex Triantafilou doesn't see a problem with that.
26: It's satire. We know that. We know, obviously, that's not what her license plate says.
25: Acton's campaign manager, Justin Baraski, says Republicans back Vivek Ramaswamy are desperate because they've spent millions in ads with no gain.
27: And so they're forced to sort of sink into the depths of the gutter to lie about her.
25: Triantafilou says the party will continue to talk about this issue. Joe Ingles at the Ohio Public Radio Statehouse News Bureau.
0: NFL Commissioner Roger Goodell says the league is reviewing whether San Francisco 49ers owner Jed York will face discipline following his arrest in Eastern Ohio Sunday. York was arrested in a prostitution sting in East Palestine, spent 2 days in county jail, and paid a fine. Goodell says the NFL is investigating whether York, a Youngstown native, violated the league's personal conduct policy. 60s tonight, slight chance of rain, sunny and about 80 tomorrow. It's 5:35.
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19: It's All Things Considered from NPR News. I'm Adrian Florido in Washington.
20: And I'm Elsa Chang in Culver City, California. This year has brought a wave of setbacks and defeats for social media companies, including yesterday when Meta struck a deal to pay states up to $17 billion to settle claims that its products are addictive and harmful to kids. NPR's Shannon Bond joins us now with more. Hi, Shannon.
7: Hi, Elsa.
20: Okay, so talk about some of the areas where you're seeing Meta and other social media companies getting challenged right now.
7: Yeah, I mean, first is certainly the legal system. So this year we're seeing a flood of cases accusing these companies of harming children finally come to trial, and they're not going particularly well for the companies so far. So Meta, which of course owns two of the biggest platforms, Instagram and Facebook, it lost two high-profile cases this spring. One was in Los Angeles, where a jury found that Instagram, as well as Google's YouTube, contributed to the mental health problems of a young woman who compulsively used social media as a child. And then in New Mexico, a jury found that Meta failed to protect children from sexual predators. And Meta, YouTube, TikTok, and Snapchat have all settled similar lawsuits over alleged harms to kids, and there are thousands more still pending. But that's not all, Elsa. Meanwhile, TikTok also reached a $400 million settlement just this week with the Justice Department over claims it illegally collected kids' data. And there's also growing pressure from regulators and lawmakers around the world with restrictions and in some cases even bans on kids using social media. I spoke with Jim Steyer, who leads a nonprofit advocacy group called Common Sense Media. Here's what he said.
8: There's clearly an enormous momentum shift here in the United States and globally in the public's assessment of social media platforms and the broader tech industry.
7: He says this Meta settlement is the latest sign that public frustration with the tech company is actually now starting to drive real change.
20: Indeed. Well, about that settlement that Meta struck with a few states this week, that only covered Meta, right?
7: Yeah, it does only cover Meta, but it is structured as an attempt to set industry-wide standards. So this is how it works. Meta has agreed to pay $12 billion to 47 states, the District of Columbia, and three U.S. territories over 10 years. And it's making changes to how teens can use its apps, including stricter time limits, age checks, blocks on nighttime use. But where it gets interesting, Elsa, is that Meta will pay states another $5 billion and make some of those time limits even stricter, but only if YouTube, TikTok, and Snapchat reach similar settlements. So if they pay financial penalties themselves and implement these same changes to their apps. So what we have not heard yet is whether these other competitors are going to get on board.
20: Okay. Well, you're talking about lawsuits there, but you also said that states and countries are also moving ahead with social media regulation. What does the regulatory landscape look like right now?
7: Yeah, there are many states across the country introducing laws aimed at restricting kids' social media use. That includes requirements for platforms to verify users' ages, to prohibit addictive features for kids. Then there's the federal level, where online child safety legislation has repeatedly failed to pass despite bipartisan support. But this week, the backers of a bill called the Kids Online Safety Act were using the Meta settlement to urge their colleagues to pass it this year. And then there are outright bans in other countries, like these bans on kids using social media entirely in places like Australia, Britain, Indonesia, other countries. And I should note also that some of those laws and bans are being challenged on free speech grounds. So I think it's fair to say that children's safety is a rallying point for tech regulation around the world. But also, this backlash to tech companies, it's not just about kids and social media. We're also seeing growing resistance to AI. Mm-hmm. It's emerged as a potent issue in the midterms. And I think the road ahead for these companies is just looking more and more challenging.
20: That is NPR's Shannon Bond. Thank you, Shannon.
7: Thanks, Elsa.
9: This is Tracy from Akron. 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I don't know what we would do without it. It's always on in the background. 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They've become questioning members of a society. 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
0: That is well said. 844-217-8897 or WKSU.org is how you can support WKSU. This is our Let's Get Powered Up fundraising campaign. And this is day one, and we're hoping to raise $100,000 by next Thursday. I'm Amanda Rabinowitz. Kabir Bhatia, our senior arts reporter, is here with me as we kick off this campaign today. And Kabir, we've been hearing from some folks, but we need to hear from some more here before we wrap up day one.
1: Absolutely. We can always hear from more folks from these 22 counties. We just heard from our friend in Akron. Earlier, we heard from people in Cleveland showing their support, but that leaves 20 counties that we cover, as well as actually the whole planet, technically, since we're at WKSU.org. And I know several times I've gotten pledges while I'm on the air from friends who are from this area. 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
0: Yeah, I love that. It's kind of like you're making an investment in WKSU. Mm-hmm. It's exactly. It's about looking forward, and it's about powering the future here at WKSU. I mean, Kabir, you mentioned it earlier that we have been bringing on some new reporters, mm-hmm. and we're going to be getting some fresh, you know, fresh ideas and a fresh look at Northeast Ohio of these stories that these reporters are going to be covering. I'm super excited about it.
1: Yeah.
0: And these are people who live here. They work here. This is, you know, getting to know your own community and telling the stories about things that directly impact our lives here in Northeast Ohio as being a part of one community. 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
10: Today from the Ohio Newsroom, the Smithsonian comes to Perry County.
11: Support comes from the James at Ohio State. Cancer. For some, it's one of life's fiercest foes. But not at the James, where a team of nearly 300 specialists and over 1,500 researchers are working together to create a cancer-free world.
10: Today from the Ohio Newsroom takes you around the state, connecting you with news and neighbors from all over Ohio. I'm Caitlin Thorne. From the Tuskegee Airmen's fight for equality to a naturalist's exploration of the Great Smoky Mountains, the sights, sounds, and tastes of America will be found at the Perry County District Library this fall. The Eastern Ohio Library is one of just 16 from around the country selected to participate in a new national initiative. the Smithsonian Associate Rural Library Program. It's designed to bring Smithsonian-level resources to the country's most rural areas. Melissa Marolt is the director of the Perry County District Library. Hi, Melissa.
2: Hi, Caitlin.
10: How did Perry County District Library get into the program? And what sets it apart from all other rural libraries in Ohio?
2: So we were very fortunate to be nominated to be one of the members of the inaugural cohort for this initiative. In Perry County, we really, really work hard to provide unique programming opportunities that are not only fun and exciting and new, but also opportunities for cultural enrichment, things that people might not have an opportunity to do if they can't leave the county.
10: So through this initiative, your library will present a series of five programs called Taste of the Times, starting next month. And each program includes a small plate tasting too, right? Can you give us an example of what one of these programs might look like and what attendees can expect to taste?
2: The first program is White House Memories, the recollection of the longest serving chief usher. And so the person who was that chief usher, Gary Walters, will be presenting that program for the Smithsonian. His book is the primary focus of the event. But to start, I have started gathering a collection of books that are recipes from the White House. I will choose two or three of these recipes and make samplings of those and offer the tasting and really touch all the senses of the participants. So they'll be able to, you know, see and smell and taste the food that may have been part of the time that Mr. Walters was the chief usher at the White House.
10: And that program is just the first of many, right?
2: The Smithsonian has allowed each member of the cohort for this inaugural cohort to have 12 programs. And so this is just our first five. We'll be adding programs as we go, but the first five are really going to focus on that tasting and coming in and enjoying that before the program begins.
10: That sounds great. According to the Smithsonian, rural communities are home to about half of the country's cultural institutions, but they often operate on really limited budgets of less than $25,000 annually. Why is it so important to bring this type of programming to Ohio's rural communities?
2: Well, I think the most important part of this is that connection to the resources that the Smithsonian provides. It is, you know, arguably one of the most important collections and museum in D.C., but not everyone can visit D.C. and go to the Smithsonian museums. So this is an opportunity to bring that cultural information, those types of experiences to people in rural areas.
10: Absolutely. Thank you for joining me today, Melissa.
2: Thank you so much for having me.
10: That's all today from the Ohio Newsroom. We'll talk with you tomorrow.
0: This is All Things Considered on WKSU IdeaStream Public Media. I'm Amanda Rabinowitz. Thanks for joining us. It's 81 degrees right now in Akron. Slight chance of rain and storms tonight. We'll be in the 60s, becoming mostly sunny and 80 tomorrow. 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
12: Reports of an accident currently has the right shoulder block 90 eastbound just past West 44th Street. Also an accident reported on Lee Road at McCracken Road in Garfield Heights. And finally in Summit County, an accident has the right shoulder block Route 8 northbound. That one just past Graham Road.
0: All right, thanks, Rich. It's 82 degrees currently in Canton and 76 in downtown Cleveland. We're glad you're with us for All Things Considered on WKSU IdeaStream Public Media, your source for NPR news and information. 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
20: This is All Things Considered from NPR News. I'm Elsa Chang.
19: And I'm Adrian Florido. The Food and Drug Administration yesterday approved a breakthrough drug, a pill, as a first-of-its-kind treatment for metastatic pancreatic cancer. It's one of the deadliest cancers and notoriously hard to treat. In clinical trials, this new drug roughly doubled how long patients survived. NPR's Yuki Noguchi joins us to discuss why this drug holds such promise. Hi, Yuki.
4: Hey.
19: Tell us more about this new drug.
4: Well, it's a new class of drug, and it's also something of an engineering feat. It's very clever. But just to back up, one reason pancreatic cancer is so deadly is it exists deep in our abdomens, and it's hard to diagnose. Often by the time it's caught, it's spread. And at a molecular level, it's also really hard to treat because there's no obvious pocket or binding site for a drug to attack. The key target is a protein, in this case called KRAS, known to drive nearly all pancreatic cancers. And the drug needs to attach to that protein to work. But Mark Goldsmith, CEO of Revolution Medicines, the company making the drug, says in this case of pancreatic cancer, that's like trying to grab onto a flat surface. Hmm. And so what this new medicine does, which is known generically as daraxonrasib, is it creates its own binding site, kind of like putting a handhold on that flat surface. So Goldsmith describes it this way.
26: The drug first binds to another protein in the cell and then make a sandwich with the target. And so the drug binding pocket is not predefined on the target, but it is basically created by this sandwich or glue, or what we call a tricomplex binding mechanism.
4: Which is really cool. Hmm. In clinical, it describes it this way.
26: The drug first binds to another protein in the cell and then make a sandwich with the target. And so the drug binding

0: prompt the FDA to expand access to the drug months before it granted approval.
1: So this drug's already been in use. What do doctors and patients say about it?
0: Well, it's a rare new lifeline, and it works better than chemotherapy and has fewer and generally milder side effects, the most common being a skin rash. And that's really critical. Dr. Pashtoon Kasi is a medical oncologist at City of Hope in Orange County, California, and is principal investigator of the expanded access trials. He says this drug worked for just about every patient, and that's very uncommon. Plus, it's just a pill, not an infusion, and so much easier to tolerate than chemo, too.
2: One thing that the trials and the news and the numbers don't do justice is the tangible impact that we're seeing in the quality of life of patients. I have patients that they stopped taking their pain meds. You know, that was not something that we saw before with chemotherapy.
0: So that's something that actually patients have told me, too.
1: Are there implications for people with other kinds of cancers, Yuki?
0: Yeah, there are. I mean, the same genetic mechanism that drives almost all these pancreatic cancers also drives some lung and colorectal cancers, a smaller percentage, but still significant. So clinical trials are underway to see if patients might benefit from this as well.
1: How much is this drug going to cost?
0: Oh, it's expensive, you know, like most cancer drugs. Revolution Medicine says the wholesale price is nearly $40,000 a month.
1: Yowzers.
0: But how much patients actually pay will depend on the particulars of their insurance situation, of course.
1: That's NPR's Yuki Noguchi. Thanks.
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4: 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I'm Amanda Rabinowitz. We're glad you're with us. This is our WKSU Power Up fundraising campaign, and we are just about to wrap up day one here in about another 20 or 35 more minutes. 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So glad to have my coworker for 16 years, we've determined.
5: Wow.
4: 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Hi, Kabir.
5: 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And it's always great to be with you after all these 16 years. 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We've got a $100,000 goal by next Thursday. 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And we've heard from a lot of friends throughout Northeast Ohio, mostly in Cuyahoga County. So let's hear from Summit or Portage, Medina counties, Geauga, Wayne, Lorain, all of those counties out there, Lake County. 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
4: That's right. 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But there's so much going on behind the scenes here. We have producers. We have Rich Nemec, one of them who's working here today, running things for us. We have
5: JC.
4: Reporters. Yeah, we have reporters out in the field. We have teams that are constantly working. We have to upkeep equipment. There's a lot of things that are going on that you really don't need to know about.
5: No.
4: I mean, that's not important. What is important is the programming. But there's a lot that goes into making it happen. And all of that happens because people like you support it and give us the resources, the funding that we need to be able to meet the demands of this busy 22-county region and telling the stories of the people in these communities. 844-217-8897.

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4: There is no thing that we care for, that we tend, clean, repair, love, more than our vehicles. For some, a car is far more than a means of conveyance. It's an extension of us, a representation of who we long to be, who we imagine we are. The metal frame lights our hopes, our dreams, our fears, all of it, all of us. Small wonder that sometimes, every once in a great while, something imbued with so much of us begins to act a bit like us. Today, the Snap Judgment summertime tradition continues. Campfire Tales. Snap Judgment, right after this short break. Snappers, stay tuned.
5: Live from NPR News in Washington, I'm Ryland Barton. Federal investigators say the White House construction contributed to radio problems that kept air traffic controllers from hearing the calls warning that President Trump's helicopter was getting ready to take off when they cleared a jet to take off nearby earlier this month. Air traffic controllers and Marine One pilots met the week before the incident near Reagan National Airport in D.C. to discuss problems with the tower not receiving the standard 3-minute warning call ahead of Marine One flights. A federal judge heard arguments today over the Kennedy Center board's efforts to put President Trump's name back up at the arts complex in Washington, D.C. NPR's Anastasia Tsiolkas has more.
6: The Kennedy Center board wants to add President Trump's name on the entryway of the center. Is that fundamentally the same as renaming it, or is it something different? Lawyers for the plaintiff, Representative Joyce Beatty, Democrat of Ohio, say Judge Christopher R. Cooper has already ruled that the board does not have the right to rename the living memorial to President John F. Kennedy. Department of Justice lawyers representing President Trump and other members of the board argue adding another line of signage to the entryway thanking Trump for his planned renovation of the complex is not changing the institution's name. It's not clear yet when Cooper will make a ruling. Anastasia Tsoukas, NPR News.
5: Nearly 6 months ago, Iranian missiles targeted a key U.S. base in Bahrain, forcing military families there to evacuate. Many displaced families still don't know what comes next, and Navy leaders admit they did not expect the war to go on this long, as Steve Walsh with WHRO reports.
7: Many families were sent to the safe havens they designated for emergencies. Others have been moved several times, often living in hotel rooms and short-term rentals. Vice Admiral Kurt Renshaw, the head of Fifth Fleet, told the families that the Navy now wants them to pick a more permanent location while the military figures out the future of Bahrain.
5: Steve Walsh from WHRO reporting. The general, known as the Butcher of Bosnia, has died while serving a life sentence for atrocities during the Balkan Wars of the 1990s. NPR's Joanna Kakissis reports that Serbia's state broadcaster announced the death.
8: Radko Mladic died at 84 in a hospital in The Hague after suffering a series of strokes. A UN human rights chief once described the Bosnian Serb general as, quote, the epitome of evil. An international court held Mladic responsible for the single largest atrocity in Europe since World War II, the July 1995 massacre of 8,000 Bosnian Muslim men and boys in the Bosnian city of Srebrenica. The Balkan Wars of the 1990s were sparked by Serbia's president at the time, Slobodan Milosevic, who tried to create a greater Serbia out of the dissolution of the multi-ethnic state of Yugoslavia.
5: NPR's Joanna Kakissis reporting. It's NPR. The Pentagon is pressing NATO allies to show how they're upping their defense of Europe as the U.S. focuses on security challenges elsewhere. The U.S. has started reducing its forces in Europe, where around 80,000 troops remain. It's carrying out a review of how many more to cut. The numbers will depend on how European allies and Canada respond to a U.S.-demanded overhaul of NATO. New research in the journal Science sheds light on the biology behind profound autism. As NPR's Ping Huang reports, it offers hope for new treatments eventually.
9: Hundreds of different genes are implicated. But researchers at UC San Francisco have found that many of these high-risk genes code for proteins that tend to interact on a limited number of processes. They've published a map of more than 1,800 protein interactions associated with these genes, offering insights on how they affect brain development and new targets for treatments. Allison Singer is president of the Autism Science Foundation. She has a child with severe cognitive impairment.
10: For families of people with profound autism, like mine, this is the kind of scientific advance that we have been waiting for and praying for.
9: Singer says there's much work to be done to develop treatments, but this paper makes the path more clear. Ping Huang, NPR News.
5: The first large site for testing wave energy technologies in the continental U.S. is open on the Oregon coast after securing a key green energy approval from the Trump administration. Companies can now bring wave energy technologies to see how they perform in the ocean and send electricity back to the local grid. You're listening to NPR News from Washington.
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Now, the very day, on the morning of the day, I turned 16 years old. I get my driver's license, right? And immediately, jump into my rust bucket Mustang, hit the gas, freedom, joy. Until a few minutes later, I'm on the side of the road with my hood popped open, cursing at my car, come on, come on. I live on one side of Grand Rapids, Michigan, and a lot of my friends, they live on the other side. And almost every day I roar off, hoping, praying that my car will get me there without breaking down. Not speeding crazy, but not Mr. Safety Driver either. And there's one spot, a sudden bend in the road where if you aren't careful, if you aren't super careful, 10 miles an hour careful, you can't make the bend. You'll find yourself in the other lane, facing oncoming traffic. And I know this curve well. Drive it countless times, and every single time I end up in that other lane. But every single time, I get lucky, knowing they're coming the other way. One night, right before the bend, my jalopy loses power. Dang it! Forced me to slow down. When I see the lights of a pickup truck barreling through the lane where I would have been, I laugh. Pat my Mustang on her steering wheel. Thanks. Tell myself not to be so stupid. Then speed through the same way the next day. The next week, the week after that, every single time, like a ridiculous game of Russian roulette. And one night, tunes blasting, gas pedal pressed to the floor, I'm speeding through the bend, and I see flashing police lights. The whole road closed both directions, and I'm trembling. Cold waves of what if I can sense, can feel that Someone else ran my odds, only they didn't get so lucky. My car didn't just break down that night before. She saved me. And I feel like she knew. She knew, my old Mustang knew, that somebody had to be sacrificed there. And she did everything she could to make sure that somebody was not me. Today, a Snap Judgment summertime tradition, Campfire Tales. My name is Glenn Washington. Get your graham crackers and your marshmallows ready. The fire's already started.

We're going to take a totally different type of ride. It's Greg's 23rd birthday. He's flying on a one-way ticket to paradise, to the beautiful island of St. Thomas, U.S. Virgin Islands, needing escape from back home. He jumps on this once-in-a-lifetime opportunity from a friend, only to discover that island life is not all palm trees and coconuts.

0: When I arrived in St. Thomas, I was, well, you walk out on that tarmac off the plane for the first time and you just get smacked with the heat and the humidity. But I was also smacked with the beauty. It was a lot more mountainous than I expected for an island. So green, too, and so much open space. Some of the most beautiful water and white sand beaches that I've ever seen, never experienced in my entire life. So after I got off the plane, I got in a cab and I went to the bar where my buddy was working. I was immediately just bombarded by mosquitoes and no-see-ums and was getting eaten alive. Bartender put some gin on a bar towel and he's like, here. I'm like, what am I supposed to do with that? He's like, just rub it all over yourself. It's basically bug spray. And so I did, and the bugs generally went away. And I was like, you know what? I'm going to like living here. This is going to be a very different experience. So when I wasn't working some random job, I was hanging out a lot at Duffy's Love Shack. I knew at one point that they were looking for help, and I got a job being a server at Duffy's. It was this tiki bar built in a parking lot. It's literally a shack, completely open air, with an indoor space and a whole bunch of outdoor space. And then from there, it's a plaza with a whole bunch of different businesses, including a bar, a surf shop, and a pharmacy. They had a ladies' night on Wednesday nights that was absolutely wild. There was like tattoos, fake tattoos being given behind the bar by the bartenders. They got songs that go with certain drinks. Everything comes in like a shark cup or a mermaid cup or a whale or and a little souvenir cup so people can take with them. It was just a wacky, islandy environment that was a good place to spend time. It had been a few weeks and I was really getting the hang of being a server. Then there was this one night. I was out having a quick smoke break in between service. I'm just kind of keeping an eye on the general comings and goings of the parking lot, of the plaza, of the bar, watching the night turn into the night. And that's when I see this car pull up. It was an older, you know, four-door sedan, black, a little rusty, a little beat up. It just kind of looked like another old used island car. The driver of the car, he was a relatively older gentleman. He was dressed in what looked like kitchen garb, like he was a chef or like a dishwasher or a porter of some kind. And he parked the car, turned it off, and casually walked off to wherever he was going. I saw the bar, restaurant, the table starting to fill up. And I went back to my section, started bringing people volcanoes and shark tanks and all the other goofy drinks they had. We were right in the heart of our busy time of the night. I'm at a table going through drinks, serving a guy a burger. Then I start hearing murmurings going through all these tables in the parking lot. And somebody pulls me aside and points at this car and says, hey, there's smoke coming out of that thing. I turn my head and I start walking a little bit closer to the cars and I see there is definitely smoke coming out of the hood of this car. I was like, wait a minute, I know that car. I saw that car park earlier when I was out by the dumpster. I look back at the bartenders. Some of them start walking out from behind the bar and slowly but surely we all just kind of turn our focus on this smoking car. I had a car that when I parked it, smoke would just come out of the hood for a while after, and people would always be like, oh, your car's on fire. I'd be like, no, it's just missing the converter. It's fine. Just give it a little while. It'll be fine. So to be honest, it wasn't super surprising to me that this was going on until the smoke turned into fire. And it was small flames from the hood and then bigger flames from the hood. Until they're about a foot or so coming out of the hood of this car all the way around. And I'm thinking, we really have a problem because that is not supposed to be happening. the head bartender is the first one to act. He grabs the fire extinguisher and starts walking towards the car slowly because we're not exactly sure what's going to happen next. While the whole scene's going on, it didn't even occur to me that we had this 80s playlist that we tend to run at the bar until a customer pulled me aside and said, "Just so you know, when that car caught on fire, you guys are playing the Ghostbusters theme song at the exact same time." I was like, that is such a weird coincidence.
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0: when last we left. The Ghostbusters theme song blasted through the speakers at Greg's bar as a car with a mind of its own burst into flames on the island of St. Thomas. Snap judgment.
1: The closer we get to the car, we are for certain that there's nobody inside this thing. We're looking through the windows. The door happens to be unlocked, and we're able to open it. We start looking in the car. There's no keys in the ignition. One of the staff members takes the risk and very, very cautiously clicks the little switch and gets the hood open of the car. The flames just burst out. It just felt like a giant fireball was going off in front of me. The bartender that had the fire extinguisher turns it on and starts trying to spray the fire down as fast as possible. They're actually starting to go down slowly, and I'm thinking, this actually might be over pretty soon. And then we hear, the car has turned itself on. It's like somebody turned the key to the ignition. We all jump back for a minute. Okay, this car is not just on fire, not just empty. Somehow its engine's on. Almost like the car could have even been possessed. I think everybody had gotten out of their seats. Some people were yelling instructions or ideas or laughing about the scene. If anybody was still sitting at a table expecting like a burger or a frozen margarita, they weren't gonna get it. And then the engine revs real loud. Like somebody just slammed their foot on the gas pedal. The car starts to shake, vibrate. The flames start to be bigger. I'm starting to get really, really scared now. I have no idea what I'm watching. Then the car shifts into reverse. The reverse lights even come on in the back. The car starts backing up, slowly, but it starts backing up, and it's backing up right towards the bathrooms in the smoking area where I was earlier in the day. I run over to the bathroom doors and start knocking on it, making sure there's nobody in there and yelling that, hey, if you're inside here, you got to get out right now. Otherwise, you might get hit by a car. Car's backing up, maybe only 6-7 feet away from hitting the bar. And then it just stops. Okay. That's weird, but it stopped. Good. And then all of a sudden, it shifts into forward and starts driving towards the surf shop in front of it, towards a very large window right in front of it. And I'm freaking out that this slow might explode. That's when in my head, I'm like, it is definitely time to call the fire department. I run back to the bar, and the bartender that's still back there is on the phone with the fire department, so they had the right idea. And then he just puts the phone down, and I say, what did they say? He looks at me and says, they didn't believe me, and they hung up. We are really on our own with this. The car seems to have its sights set on the surf shop now, and it starts moving faster and faster towards the surf shop. And it gets to that cement block, the thing that stops a car when you're trying to park it, hits that, and it almost seems to get upset that it can't get over. So it starts spinning its wheels faster and faster, going against this block. Finally, it goes into almost full gear, like someone literally put their foot on the ground with that gas pedal. It goes over the hump, and it's about to go straight into that surf shop window. Oh my God, we have a real big problem on our hands. It's maybe only about 6-7 feet away at this point. Now I'm getting really scared, because this car could go through that window, could hurt a couple of friends and a lot of people in that shop. And all of a sudden, it hits this pillar. The pillar is part of these arches that go in between each business that lead to the front door. So now it's trying to drive forward, but it can't because of the pillar. And then it shifted back into reverse and tried to reverse back over the cement block that it hopped over. And it couldn't do that either. So it kept shifting back and forth, spinning its wheels like crazy. And it seems to be getting angrier and angrier by the second. It's almost like a bully that got put in a headlock by the kid he was picking on the whole time. Finally, after spinning its wheels and making its best effort to get loose, the car seemed to give up. The wheels stopped spinning, the engine turned off, and the flames that had been going so strong for so long petered out piece by piece, flame by flame. We're all feeling relief. People start going back to their tables. Service resumes. The night just kind of turns back into the night. The fire department finally shows up. The truck comes pulling up, lights flashing. Turns out the bartender had called them a second time while we were dealing with the car driving, and they decided to actually listen. Well, better late than never. Unfortunately, the more we tell them, the less they want to believe us. You can see the look on their faces like, these guys maybe been drinking on the job or something else is going on here. I don't necessarily blame them. A few of us walk the firefighters over to the car to inspect the damage. So they call a tow truck. And as they're looking at the car, the smoke starts again. And then it turns itself back on. Me and everyone else jumps back again. So we're like, yeah, see? We told you something happened here. Like, look, there's smoke. Sure enough, then there's fire again. The firefighters finally believe us. They're pointing, they're screaming at each other. These grown men start running back to the truck. Some don't come back out. They're pointing at the car far away, yelling that it's a Jumbi. A Jumbi is an island spirit of sorts. They're as stunned as we were when we first saw this happen, but now we're kind of like, we're pros at this. The ones that are still willing to be involved are grabbing every sharp object, every blade. They surround the car. They get into that hood. They just start chopping away every wire, every line. They cut all the electricity they possibly can to the engine. Anything they can cut, they cut. After all their hard work, the car finally stops. No more wheels spinning, no more engine running. The car's dead. The problem's taken care of. They're shook up, we're shook up, but we're all kind of, us as staff members and the customers are kind of laughing about it at this point. We're like, this is just such a ridiculous scene. Like, what the heck happened here? Firefighters kind of finish up their business. I go back to my business, start handling tables. The night once again starts back up. Drinks are being served, food's going out, laughs, shots, the whole nine yards. And then eventually, tow truck shows up. They start hooking up the car. Everything's going smoothly. And all of a sudden, the engine revs again. And we all lose our minds. People jump up from their seats. Some people run away from the car. Some people run towards the car. The firefighters are scattered around everywhere. No one really knows what to do. It is absolute madness. There's smoke coming up. There's sparks coming out. The fire department jumps on this, and it's about four or five of them go over, try to kill this engine for good. They bring more tools out, gets the engine out of the car, they rip it out, and they throw it into the parking lot. It skids across the parking lot a little ways. And the fire goes out, the car stops, the car is dead. Everyone's just feeling some relief with this car being done. Tow truck is hooked up to the car and they tow it away. And the night is back to a normal night. About 45 minutes to an hour go by. I'm back dealing with the table and I'm looking down at the edge of the parking lot and I see this gentleman walking up. and I kind of do a double take, and I look at the gentleman again, and I tell my table, I say, hold on a second. That's the guy that owns the car. And I recognize him, and he looked like he was coming off a shift. He looked a little bit tired, still wearing the same clothing, a little bit dirtier now, and he's standing in the parking lot by where his car definitely used to be. And so I went up to a manager. I'm like, Bob, that's the guy that owns the car. Somebody needs to go talk to him and tell him what happened. And he's not going to believe us, but we got to go talk to him. So the manager pulls him aside along with the police and the fire department. And they have a conversation about what happened to the car. You could see a wave of anger and confusion starting to wash over his face because I know he doesn't believe what they're telling him. He's saying, oh, I've had that car my whole life. I've had the car for a long time. It's always treated me well. And they're trying to talk to him. They're trying to talk him down. He's getting a little bit angrier and angrier. So they take him, they put him in the cruiser, not to arrest him, but just to let him like have time to have a breather, to calm down, and then take him away to most likely go see what's left of his car. And so they drive off. Service ends at Duffy's. The night's over for most people, but definitely not for me. Because after seeing something like that, I needed a drink. Went across the street to another bar, ran into some friends. I'm sitting there drinking a Presidente. They're throwing out theories about maybe this is what happened, or it definitely didn't happen at all, or you were drunk, or something like that. And I'd be like, okay, you think so? Let's go take a quick walk over to Duffy's. And we'd walk over, and I'd take him to that pillar, and I'd point down right in front of the surf shop, and there's a chunk of the concrete knocked off. You see a piece of like rebar or whatever was below it sticking out. That's the one little, that little corner is what saved a surf shop from being destroyed, from a building catching on fire, and from whatever else that car wanted to do that night. And I'd show it to them, they'd be like, oh, you're actually telling the truth about this, aren't you? And I'm like, yeah, I really, really am. That car was alive. That car had intention. If only for an hour or so, that car was possessed. I don't even believe it, but that's exactly what happened.

Thank you, Greg, for sharing your story. The next time we're on St. Thomas, please remind me to take the bus. The original score for that piece was by Doug Stewart. It was produced by Paulina Creakey.

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8: Welcome back to Hot Wheels, Snap Judgment's Campfire Tales special. My name is Glenn Washington, and this week, we're featuring stories from our evil twin podcast, Spooked. For the new people, the good people who work here at Spooked, it must feel as if they have arrived in the middle of a long-running argument. Because one of the first things I insist upon is not a ghost story. Not a demonstration of research chops or ability to create a particular sound. No, first, I want to go to lunch. When the veteran spooksters start to groan, and I don't care, I don't. I take this new person up the street, not far, to Oakland's Chinatown, down 12th Street off Broadway to a nondescript restaurant. It's called Spices 3. And inside, the good folk, they hand us the laminated menu. I don't need to see the menu. This is nominally a Szechuan restaurant. It's known for galactic level spiciness. Think like mounds and mounds of peppers spicy, but I insist. Order whatever you want. Everything is delicious. The stinky tofu, the spicy eel strips, it is tasty. I just want you to try some of what I order. Immediately, the producer, that spook, he starts to holler, "Don't do it! Don't order it! Don't do it!" I smile. He smiles. We both know good and well I'm going to order it. When the nice lady comes to ask what we like at the end, I add my favorite dish. It's called gangster casserole, murder style. What is it? Well, I admit it's not for vegetarians. There's other stuff to eat here if that is your proclivity. No, gangster casserole, murder style, is a hot pot stew cooked to order at the table. It's made from offal, from intestine, tripe, from blood, pork stomach, pork skin, bits and parts of, I don't know, with peppers, lots and lots of peppers and stuff. There's an alchemy that only occurs when you let all of this bubble up together in that pot for a while. It's a goodness. And I like to see the eyes when I offer some up to the newcomer, to watch them peer into this pot, to lean in or recoil away from. This is not a trick. Is it hazing? Initiation, maybe. It's an imitation as well, truly, because make no mistake, I love this dish. I love it. It is home. It's Oakland. It's family. It's warmth. It's memory. It smiles. It's awe. It is magic. You may or may not enjoy it, but all I ask is that you try it.

0: We sometimes imagine that we're the only ones that are odd, that the mystery doesn't have a sense of humor. And today, I'm gonna take a ride with Lee. Lee is a spin class instructor at a gym in Los Gatos, California. And I'll let Lee take it from here.
1: Three words that describe my classes. Energetic, challenging, sweaty, very sweaty, soaking wet, sweaty. I like to put on music first thing, usually a house beat right out of the gate. It's like the energy is there. So when my members come in, they'll set up their bikes, they'll get on the bikes, and they'll start pedaling because the music's on. Once I know that everybody's set up, I'll get on my bike and I'll say, how is everyone doing? Does everyone feel good? Do you have your water? Once I get the thumbs up, I turn the lights off immediately. So it's very dark, but there's neon lights like bars along the walls, and there's a spotlight on me. The room just turns into this really colorful space. Then I'll say, let's go. Okay, everybody, I just want you to have a little bit of tension on the bike. Just stay in the blue zone, getting your heart rates up. There's two screens, both behind me, one on the right side, one on the left. And that's where the ride is put up, so you can see everybody's bike and the color that that person is pushing. So it'll look like all these little rainbow circles with bike numbers and watts. At this point now, all the indicators should be blue. Blue was easy. And then I'll say, I want you to push a little harder. I want you to add a gear or speed up. We're gonna ride into the green zone. And then on the course, push into the red. And that would go into dark red. You can maybe do it for 3 minutes, maybe 4 minutes, but then you're toast. And then there is a purple zone. The purple is the hardest zone you can be in if you're a human being, right? So you have to produce a lot of power to do that into the purple zone. So the whole thing is like this rainbow of music and color and light and intensity, and it's pretty amazing. It's a really fun workout. When I was teaching fitness classes at a local gym around 96, 97, the club got some bikes and they said, every fitness instructor has to learn how to teach cycling. And I remember getting on a bike and thinking to myself, why would anybody do this? This is painful. And I was totally convinced that cycling was not going to last. Obviously, I'm wrong. I'll be teaching. It'll be 30 years in a couple of years. At this point, I've been teaching at the club at Los Gatos for about 4 years. On Wednesday morning, I pull up to the gym. It's about 6:45 in the morning. The sun was just coming up. I like to get there early because I want to make sure everything is working. There's a lot of bells and whistles. I walk through these gorgeous glass doors. The Club at Los Gatos, it has been around for a long time, but had just been remodeled from the ground up, and it's all brand new. I go through the gym, and there's some people working out, but it's pretty quiet because it's still relatively early. Classes haven't really started yet. And I say hello to the attendant that's taking the towels past me. I go right up the stairs. I go into the cycle room. I walk in and I look up and I see that there is a gauge on the screen against the back wall. I'm looking up and I'm thinking, I wonder why there's a gauge on the screen. Someone must have just been in here or something, maybe riding a bike and it's just kind of left over. And then I notice that the little arrow, there's a little black arrow that goes around the color wheel. Like if it was your speedometer that tells you what color zone you're in, and it was in the blue zone, and it's going up and down. Exactly like someone was on the bike just pedaling softly, like warming up. Which means someone would have to be on a bike. And I'm standing there and I'm just staring at it going, how's that happening? Then I hear the door open and a member comes in and he stands next to me, and this is Phil, and I love Phil. Phil's great. He's got a great attitude. He always is smiling. And he stands next to me and he looks up at the gauge that I'm looking at. And I go, Phil, do you see that, Phil? And he's like, bike 23. And we both at the same time look behind us. And we look at bike 23, which is in the back. It's not moving. It's not making any noise. I walk back there and I'm thinking, there's got to be some sort of glitch here. Like it's stuck. And so I get on bike 23 and I pedal it. And I get the gauge to move into the different color zones. And I stop the bike and I get off the bike and the gauge is at zero. And it was just kind of like over. So I look at Phil and I go, must be just a tech glitch. And he's like, yeah. I get on my instructor bike and more people come in and I teach the class, finish my class, and I change my clothes and I grab a smoothie from the cafe and I go all the way back to home and I don't think about it again. On Saturday morning, I drop my daughter off at the reservoir because her practice starts at 8 for the Los Gatos Rowing Club. And then I go into town, I go into the gym, I walk down the hall, I walk into the cycle room. My members started coming in, they started getting on their bikes, and they started pedaling. When class was over, I look at my watch and I'm like, okay, I gotta go get my kid, because practice is gonna be over at 11. So I open my bag, I put my shoes in the bag, I put my towel in the bag. And I grab my iPad, and as I'm turning it, I see a gauge right in the middle of my iPad. It's bike 23. And all of a sudden, Wednesday morning comes rushing back into my head. And I turn, just like I did when Phil was there. I turn and I look at bike 23, and nobody's on it. And I look at the gauge, and I see that the little black triangle is moving up and down again in the blue. And I'm like, no way. What the heck? I talk to myself all the time. Like, I'm always talking to myself. And so I was looked at this gauge and I was like, okay, can you work a little harder? And I was really just playing. And the pin moved up to the yellow zone. It just went. Couldn't believe it. Did that just happen? This has got to be some sort of coincidence. Something is happening and it just happened to switch over when I said it. But I thought to myself, okay, I got to see if this will happen again. And I say, wow, that's pretty good. Can you work as hard as you can? And it goes all the way, and it goes right into the purple zone. No freaking way. No way is this actually happening right now. I felt like an adrenaline bolt, and it made my heart rate go up, and it felt like heat that went down the core of my body. Now I'm thinking to myself, like, oh, what do I do now? So I went into instructor mode. I say, wow, you're working really, really hard. Can you reduce the work, but not all the way? And it the pin on the gauge reverses all the way down and all the way back around and hangs out in the blue zone again and just bobbles up and down in the blue zone just like that. I'm stunned. This was not a tech glitch at all. This was real. I want to continue. I really want to continue with this. And then I look at the time and I think to myself, my kid is going to have my head on a platter if she's alone next to the reservoir all by herself and I am the last person to come get her. So I decide that I got to go. And I walked out. Because the ride home is a little bit longer going southbound on the weekends, I always make sure I get my daughter something to eat. So I go to the cafe that's just out from the cycle room. It's all light and airy. People are talking and walking. There's people are drinking coffee. You know, it's just a whole nother energy. I order my smoothie and I was sitting on one of the really nice leather sofas. And I see the general manager. She walks right past me and I say, hey, I need to tell you something weird just happened in the spin room. And she's like, oh, what happened? And I told her about the gauge and the pin and me talking to whatever was making the pin go up and down. And her eyes got really big. And she just started saying, I don't want to know. And she had her hands up, like, stop. She's like, I do not want to know. And I said, why? And she goes, when they were remodeling, the workers kept saying that something was going on because every single time they'd come to work in the morning, things had been moved. The women's locker room was a mess every single time they came in. It was like someone came and just knocked everything over. And at one point in time when they were working and putting the floor in or something like that, all of the doors blew open, all of them at the same time, just all poosh blew open and everyone was like, oh my gosh, what is happening here? And the workers were convinced that it was paranormal. I wanted to see, is there any other explanation for this? Because maybe there's something else that could have happened. There are two of the same exact bikes on the exercise floor that anybody could use. And I said, is there any possible way that anyone on one of those bikes could have made this happen? Like randomly Bluetooth and come up as bike 23? And she said, no. She kind of went on and on and ranted and said she didn't want to know. And then she just walked away. And I was still waiting for my smoothie. When I confirmed with the general manager that there was no other logical explanations, that's when I knew that I was communicating with somebody. I was stoked. Because I've had friends and family members tell me stories about things that they had experienced where I was just in awe. But nothing like that had ever happened to me, ever. And I was always kind of feeling like that's never going to happen. And so I did feel honored. And I really wish I would have asked so many more questions. So they call out my smoothie order and I get my smoothie. I walk out into the sunshine and I get in my car and I get on the highway. I was thinking about who this spirit could have been and why they'd be showing themselves to me like this. It could be someone who just loves spin class. So they call out my smoothie order and I get my smoothie. I walk out into the sunshine and I get in my car and I get on the highway.

0: I go wrap around a little bit and go on to Lexington Reservoir, and there's my kid waiting, to be picked up. And she's like, "Mom, it took you so long." And I said, "Get in the car. Have I got a story for you?"
1: 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And Lee is just like you. 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She's a spookster. 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It was produced by Zoe Frigno. 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Now then, often when we think of the gods, we think of the creator, the one that made the sun, the moon, the stars. But this god of the universe, this god of everything, this is fairly new. For most of human history, the gods were smaller, more accessible. The god of the valley, the god of the river, the gods would walk with you, talk to you, sometimes in human form and in other forms as well. Some say even today that they still do. And if you have had one of those conversations, one of those relationships, I would sure love to hear about it. Take us with you into the forest, Spooked at snapjudgment.org, because there's nothing better than a spook story from a spooked listener. The door to Spook Studios lays hidden directly behind you, connecting to the catacombs deep underneath KQED in San Francisco. Please don't seek to find it, lest it seek to find you. We've got the special incantation from Spook Legal reading that no Snap Studios content may be used for training, testing, or developing machine learning or AI systems without prior written permission on Team Spooked. The union represented producers, artists, editors, and engineers are members of the National Association of Broadcast Employees and Technicians, Communications Workers of America, AFL-CIO Local 51, and Spooked is brought to you by the team that, when asked, often refuses to pull your finger, except for Mark Ristich. He cannot resist. There's David Kim, Zoe Ferrigno, Ann Ford, Eric Yanez, Taylor DeCott, Marissa Dodge, Miles Lassie, Regina Bariaco, Suyi Chu, Evan Stern, Eves Jeffcoat, Ishel Lopez, Jack Darrell, Nicholas Marks, Doug Stewart. The Spook theme song is by Pat Messini Miller. My name is Glenn Washington. And in middle school, I ran track, did the hurdles, the pole vaulting. And before every event, my buddy Carlos would always pour a little bit of Gatorade to the ground. None of us understood exactly why, but pretty soon it became a ritual. Before every track meet, we huddled together and poured liquid to the ground to seal our bond, to note our commitment, to ask for blessing. I don't know, but later, I saw people pour libations in tearful memory of those who had passed before a meal in their honor. In Japan, we offered both incense and food to the small gods first before we could partake. They must partake before us, them. Before us, them. Before we even knew what we were doing with that Gatorade, we knew this. We felt this before us.